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0: 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You're scaring the dog.
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0: 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Dia wit, Joe.
1: Dia's middle witch, Katie.
0: Today's show is a free-for-all show, which means we play whatever we're in the mood to play. However, we probably should almost call it a brand new CD show because we've got so many new releases today.
1: That's right. We've got 7 new releases.
0: Woo-hoo!
1: And some of them aren't even released yet. So we're going to tease you with some tracks from these upcoming releases.
0: You mean to the public, so we're kind of special, huh, Joe?
1: Oh, yes. We'll reveal all that. Most of them are in the second half, but I think we're going to kick off today's show with Four Winds. This is not a new release. It's called Alta, and we are going to hear a lovely song called Men of the Sea.

0: Peter Street from their self-titled release called Peter Street. We heard a set of polkas, Patty Cronin's, Padraig O'Keefe's, and Johnny Sweeney's. Before that, we opened the show with Men of the Sea from Four Winds, their release, Alta.
1: If that polka set didn't get you up and moving, I don't know what will. But we got a few more chances to get you up out of your seat, as long as you're not driving. But you are listening to High Country Celtic Radio with your hosts, Joe Bly.
0: And Katie Marie.
1: It is a free-for-all show. We're playing whatever is just coming across the desk at the moment. We got this submitted by a promoter a few weeks back. This is Hayden Stern with a tune set called Bomb Cyclone.

0: 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We heard the traditional song called, and with a recent release called The Morning Dark with Bomb Cyclone.
1: You're listening to High Country Celtic Radio with Joe Bly and Katie Marie. Let's keep it going with Patty Keenan, Frankie Gavin, and Junji Shirota. This recording from 2017 is the last recording that Patty Keenan made. The release is called Era Japan, and we're going to hear The Maid of Mount Kisco and Malloy's Favorite.

0: Another brand new release, that's from McDara Yates. The release is called Mudlark Ballads. It came out September 4th of this year. We heard a song called Alexander. Before that, we heard Patty Keenan, Frankie Gavin, and Junji Shirota from Era Japan. We heard The Maids of Mount Kisco and Malloy's favorite.
1: 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Today's show is officially a free-for-all show, which means we get to play whatever we feel like playing. Of course, we've got so many new CDs coming across. It could also be called the new CD show as well. We've got more coming up in the second half. And don't forget, starting next week, we've got plenty of spooky shows coming your way in celebration of Halloween and Samhain. But first, for today's show, we've got to take a quick break.

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1: It's a free-for-all show this week, which means we're playing whatever we feel like, but what we felt like playing was a whole lot of new releases that were just, well, figuratively burning a hole in our desk, like this one. This is Bay Area singer Erin Ruth with a single that she just released today as of this recording. It's called Oro, My Little Boat.

0: That's the father-son duo of Steve and Trevor Storm from Paonia and Crestone, Colorado. The release is called Storm Sessions, and we heard The Gravel Walk and The Merry Blacksmith. Before that, a new release as of June of this year, that was The Rakes of Drumlish, The Journey by Train, and The Jolly Seven, a set of reels from Elaine Riley and Dahi Gormley from their self-titled release. And we started with a brand new release as of today, O Row My Little Boat from Aaron Ruth.
1: Up next, a wonderfully spooky song from Louise Bicken. The official release is October 30th. Here's a preview of that release called Standing Stones.

0: We just heard Gillian O'Malley from her release on Varna Vaughan. That was Katie Gavins, the Killaturely Jig, and the Killadoon Jig. Before that, we heard from Stevie Dunn from his release Dushe, and we heard The Wrong Turn and No Time Like the Present. We started this set with an upcoming release. It's due to come out on October 30th, called Binori, from Louise Bicken up in the Orkney Islands. We heard a preview track called The Standing Stones. We're going to try to air some more tracks from that album because they're perfect for October.
1: Thank you very much for spending the past hour with us here on High Country Celtic Radio with Joe Bly and Katie Marie. Our theme music, Glen with the Deer, is by Nuala Kennedy and used with permission.
0: We're going to go out with Aird Ranter's The Bonnie Isle of Walsie, Punch in the Dark, and Hammer Or De Tang from Bodega.
1: Thanks for listening.

0: Well, good morning. Welcome to another episode of Quest Community Vibrations, live on 89.5 from the campus of Seton Hall in South Orange. Good morning. How are you? And, of course, I'm not alone.
1: Definitely, you're not alone. Good morning, y'all. I'm Nara Angel, broadcasting love from every angle.
0: Oh, and you know it, right? Now, Bigger Kai is in the studio, yeah, but I know you as Kyrell. Am I saying your name correctly, sir?
2: You saying my name right.
0: Okay, now, I have to ask you, why do you have the microphone so low?
2: you set me up like this, man. Come on.
0: Oh, no, I didn't set you up like that. Move that microphone up.
2: Oh, man.
0: Okay, there we go. There we go. How you feeling this morning?
2: I'm feeling blessed, man. Thank you guys for having me.
1: Of course. We're so happy to have you.
0: Oh, yeah. You know, looking at you, looking at your bio, listening to your music, and just getting into, you know, what you're about and why you actually produced the music that you did, that you have done. And while I'm saying that, I need to mention that there's two new singles that we're going to listen to today as well. You didn't go into it, you know, for the money. Yesterday I was listening to some, you know, rappers, hip hop, and I heard two different rappers say the same.

0: thing in a different way. It's all about the money. They was going in for into it for the money, right? They looking for that grip, that bag, that cheese, that dollar bill. Okay, let me stop.
1: That cheese? What?
0: Oh yeah, you know how the mouse gets the cheese, you know, like that. But anyway, that wasn't your purpose for pursuing this particular, you know, gold in your life.
2: No, not at all.
0: Tell the people why you actually, you know, turned out some hip hop music, some rap. Tell them what inspires you. I want the audience to hear this.
2: Well, it's Big JC, not really anybody else.
0: You might see, but we might have some people that don't know who you're talking about.
2: Christ Jesus, man. No, you know, I'm doing it for him.
0: Say it again. Say it again.
2: Say no more. Say no more. Christ Jesus, he got me on assignment.
1: Won't he do it?
2: I'm telling you.
0: Okay. So, you know, one of our team members is running very late, and I wasn't supposed to say that, but this morning, Carrie. Yeah, well.
1: Come on, Mr. Bay.
0: I can't help it, right? You know, the transparency. Well, this morning, Carrie, three layers of history, and they all point to the same direction. Now, in case you didn't know, today, September 20th, 2026, is the 57th annual African American Day Parade. And it's, you know, kicks off in Harlem, New York, along Adam Clayton Powell Jr. Boulevard. This year's theme is Good Businesses Sustain Our Future, led by Grambling State University's world-famed Tiger Marching Band. Now, this same band that led the very first parade, now you ready for this, in 1969. The procession runs from 111th Street to 136th Street, starting at 12:30 today, this afternoon. The pre-parade show begins at 11 a.m. at the reviewing stand on 125th. Now, today is also a date of profound historical significance in the long story of black organizing in America. Wow. On September 20th, 1830, 196 years ago today, the first National Black Convention opened its public sessions at Mother Bethel AME Church in Philadelphia, presided over by Bishop Richard Allen. 40 delegates from 9 states gathered for 5 days of closed sessions and then open to the public to address the rights, safety, and the future of black people in America. It was the first organized national meeting of black leaders in this country's history. Nora.
1: Yep, and we are in African Immigrant Heritage Month, a September designation that recognizes the extraordinary cultural, economic, and creative contributions of African immigrants to communities throughout the U.S. In Harlem's Le Petit Senegal, in Newark's Ironbound, in Brooklyn's Little Caribbean, in cities across the country, African immigrants are writing a new chapter of the diaspora story.
0: Well, you know, three threads, one morning, one theme, roots, return, and representation. The Bronx, the Black Convention, and the art of coming home. And joining us live in the studio this morning, a Bronx-born artist who left music for over a decade and came back with something new. Something new. Bigger guy.
2: That's right. Let me stop.
0: But don't, you don't have to stop because we haven't started yet.
2: Mercy. All right.
0: Listen. First, let's set the stage, right? Our first segment of Chains of Events coming up right after this. Don't you go anywhere. Keep it locked. This is Quest Youth Radio, which is
1: the best youth radio.
2: Let's go.

0: Yeah, we're back. It's time for our first segment of Chains of Events, connecting local developments to larger historical and cultural themes. Nora, good morning again.
1: Good morning. Right. Yes, this is Chains of Events, y'all, where we connect what is happening in our community to the larger currents of history, culture, and change. Now, we begin our first story, the 57th African American Day Parade. Harlem's annual declaration. Now, the African American Day Parade was founded in 1968 by two organizations, Afro American Day and the United Federation of Black Community Organizations, 13 community leaders who saw a need for positive representation of the African American community and built it themselves. The first parade stepped off in 1969 with Congressman Adam Clayton Powell Jr. and Congresswoman Shirley Chisholm as its inaugural grand marshals. Grambling State University's world-famed Tiger Marching Band, that's a mouthful, led that first parade in 1969. They are leading this one today. Shout out to them. That is not nostalgia. That is institutional memory in motion.
0: Oh, excuse me. Got carried away. I thought I spotted a grambling marching band.
1: Oh, my goodness.
0: Okay. All right.
1: Now, this year's theme, sorry, that caught me off guard, but...
2: Yeah. Me too.
0: I don't know.
2: Rich got his own flow going, man. Wow.
1: Honestly. Now, this year's theme, Good Businesses Sustain Our Future, honors the vital role Black-owned businesses play in creating opportunity, building wealth, and strengthening communities. The Grand Marshals include J. Alexander Martin, the co-founder of FUBU and president of the New York State Black Chamber of Commerce, Cheryl Mikasiak Daniel, fifth generation chair of Mikasiak and Mikasiak, and one of the oldest Black-owned businesses in America, and Chef Charles Gabriel, founder of Charles Pan Fried Chicken in Harlem.
0: Man, you know, I don't eat chicken, but that sound kind of...
2: I was saying the same thing.
0: It sounds good.
1: It sounds delicious.
0: Delicious. Right. Everybody loves a marching band. I, you know, the brass section and horns. Woo. Man, woo. You know, and it's that season. Well, listen, Adam Clayton Powell Jr. Boulevard is the parade route. Now, that name is not accidental. Powell was the first African-American elected to Congress from New York, a man who understood that representation in public life was not a courtesy, but a right earned and demanded. Every year, the parade marches down this boulevard because every year, this community is reminding itself of that lesson. Show up, march, represent, and remember who made it possible to march at all. Now, as we proceed into our next story, if you don't mind, September 20th, 1830, the first National Black Convention and birth of collective voice. Nora.
1: All right. 196 years ago today, Bishop Richard Allen opened the public sessions of

0: the first National Black Convention at Mother Bethel AME Church in Philadelphia. The convention had been called in response to racial violence in Cincinnati, Ohio, where white mobs had driven hundreds of black residents from their homes in 1829. Hezekiah Grice, a Baltimore activist, sent letters across the free states asking black leaders to gather. It was Richard Allen, founder of the AME Church, born enslaved, now 70 years old, who responded first and hosted the gathering.
1: Well, 40 delegates from 9 states elected Allen as their president and resolved, in their own words, that their situation earnestly and loudly demanded of them to devise and pursue all legal means for the speedy evaluation of themselves and their brethren to the scale and standing of men. That resolution is not a relic. It's a mandate that his community has been executing ever since, and more than 200 local national conventions followed over the next 70 years. The colored conventions movement building the organization infrastructure that the civil rights movement would later stand on. Now, the first national black convention was held because a community under threat decided that individual survival was not just enough. They needed to organize, to build a collective political voice, to make decisions together about their own future. That's exactly what African American Day Parade does every September in Harlem. And it's exactly why Big Akai is doing what he's doing, returning to music, not for himself alone, but with a message his community needs to hear. The chain runs through 1830 to 2026 without a break.
0: Mm-hmm. African Immigrant Heritage Month, the newest chapter of the diaspora. Now, September is African Immigrant Heritage Month, and in 2026, that designation carries more weight than ever before. African immigrants are the fastest growing immigrant group in the United States. More than 2 million people born in Africa now live in this country, bringing with them languages, cultures, traditions, foods, and creative energies that are reshaping American cities. In Harlem's Le Petit Senegal, Senegalese entrepreneurs have built a neighborhood that carries West African culture to the streets of New York. In Newark and Essex County, Nigerian, Ghanaian, Ethiopian, and Somali communities are building businesses, houses of worship, schools, and cultural organizations. Afrobeats, the global music movement that has transformed the music industry, is largely the creation of African immigrant communities and their children who grew up between two worlds and made something new from both. Burna Boy, Wizkid, Tems, and Davido, all of them are part of this chapter, and they connect directly to the diaspora story that Quest Community Vibrations has been telling all year.
1: And the connecting thought that runs through all three of today's stories: return is not retreat. Coming home to Harlem, to Philadelphia, to the music, to the community, is an act of purpose. Bishop Richard Allen came home to his people when they needed organizing. The American Day Parade comes home to Harlem every September to declare that this community is still here. African immigrants come home to a continent they carry inside them, even as they build something new on these shores. And Big Akai came home to a music after a decade away, and brought back something that could not have existed before he left. Now, coming up next is our segment of definitions. Big Akai, you have any idea who this artist is right now?
2: That's Nas, man. Why you trying me, man?
1: Well, you know,
2: I'm saved, but I'm not. I don't know.
1: Nah, well, you know, just so the audience knows.
2: Yes, sir.
1: And you know, this is a playlist built off of music that you told me that kind of influenced you. Right now, this next artist coming up may have not influenced you.
2: Stop.
1: But listen. He's one of my favorite rap artists.
2: Mm-hmm.
1: I don't know. You know who this is, right?
2: I know the beat.
1: Yeah.
2: It makes me want to rap.
1: Oh. No, we you coming up.

0: Yeah, Yasin Bey. You know, I better say his name correctly.
1: Yeah, he don't like that.
0: Yeah, but you might know him as Mos Def, right? Now, this morning we have been talking about the return of Bishop Richard Allen. He returned to his people when they needed to be organized. The African American Day Parade returns to Harlem every September to declare that this community is still here. African immigrants returned in culture and music and in the community to the continent that they carry across the ocean, and our curtain segment this morning made the most personal return of all. He walked away from music for more than a decade. Life happened, marriage, fatherhood, trials and tribulations, setbacks, and spiritual growth, more importantly. And then he came back, not as the same artist he left, as someone who has lived enough to have something real to say.
2: Mm-hmm. Big Akai was born. I'm gonna try to say this correctly. Is it Kyrell?
1: Yeah, Kyrell.
2: Kyrell Hans or Hans. Kyrell Hans Saint Amand.
1: You got my last name on point. Wow. Haitian last name too.
2: Real. So Kyrell Hans Saint Amand in the Bronx. He was born in the Bronx, the birthplace of hip hop. He grew up surrounded by every genre that has ever touched the African diaspora. New York rap, Latin music, reggae, dancehall, soul, jazz, house, G-funk, southern production, cinematic scores. He filtered all of it through a Boom Bap Foundation. A friend called the result organized chaos. Familiar but new, infectious, textured, directional. He describes his music now as ministry. Testimony, real life, conviction. Hallelujah. Amen. Pointing towards something larger than the song, without being confined to one sound. This morning on Live on Quest Community Vibrations, he premieres his new single. So, Brother Big Akai, welcome to the Best Youth Radio.
0: Quest Youth
1: That's
0: Radio.
1: Hard. That's hard.
0: Yeah, you know, this
1: the
0: is...
1: The Best Youth, Quest this, Youth.
0: Yeah. You need to get down on it. Let's rehearse right now. Quest Youth Radio is...
2: The Best Youth Radio.
0: Oh, he's ready, y'all. Right. This is Organized Chaos right here in the studio on a Sunday morning. Big Akai, you came back to music after more than 10 years away. What did you decide? What did a decade give you? Well, wait a minute.
1: Do you really want that?
0: Wait a minute. No, I don't want it now. This is what I want right here.
1: Oh, you want me to
0: shut it off?
1: Say no more. Alright. Shoot, let me take off my jacket, man.
0: Oh,
1: what are we doing? It started getting funny.

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I saw we shares, bass he shares, break him apart. 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

0: don't give in at all.
1: Yeah, man. Woo! All right. You know, that sounded really nice. Okay, now I'm going to rewind right back to where I had asked you before you lit it up in the studio. Right. What did that decade give you? And I think we heard it, that you could not have had without it.
0: It gave me a lot, man. Pain, trials, tone, texture, structure, poise. It gave me my wife. It gave me my son. It gave me a lot of just missed opportunities and reroutes, you know? And I also wasn't probably ready at the time to really do what I'm doing now, you know? So.
2: Mm-hmm. Absolutely. Now, the Bronx gave you hip-hop. Life gave you the testimony. Mm-hmm. What does it feel like to finally put those two things together?
0: It feels like I'm doing what I'm supposed to do. I think God, like, builds you up, and he has these things and these tests for you in this life. So it got me to give you guys joy. It got me to share my testimony, my pain, my direction and where I'm going, as well as my influence, man. I just want to help, and I want to shape, and I want to plant seeds and help people grow.
1: What's this we're listening to?
0: This is Risk Trade, Zion Reward. It's really militant.
1: Oh, yeah, but it was just released when?
0: It was released the 18th, my brother.
1: Wait a minute, that's Friday.
0: Yes, sir.
1: Oh, so nobody has it but me?
0: You? That's right.
3: 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Keep the super book on me like a switchblade.

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0: This be a risk trade. 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
1: Woo!
2: Woo!
0: Marching in ministry.
1: Okay, well, listen, for everyone listening. I heard you, brother. For everybody listening, though, who wants to hear more? Where do they find you?
0: Man, I mean, everywhere, but my main veins is Instagram, Facebook. I even put them on SoundCloud. I didn't know people still use SoundCloud. My cousin hit me up. I was like, okay, say no more.
1: Oh, okay. So,
0: and check my link tree. You will have all the links there.
1: Oh, okay.
0: Wherever you listen to music at, go to Linktree, Bigger Kai.
1: Yeah, now, I know that you have another single out, and Bigger Kai, live on Quest Community Vibrations, Quest Youth Radio, which is
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1: Find him, follow him, and support the work. When the music comes in, I want you to rip right on in. Thank you for coming in this morning and for bringing the music home.
0: Yes, sir.
1: Wait a minute.
0: Dawn status,
1: wait,
0: baby.
1: One moment.
2: Wait a second.
1: Is this another single?
0: Yes, sir.
2: You're blessing the people today.
0: I'm telling you. I just wanted to give y'all a two-piece, man. A leg and a thigh. You know what I mean?
1: That's that pot chicken. Up in Harlem, y'all.
2: Pan fried chicken.
1: My man.

spirit persuasive. Where I be as of now, come along this powwow, some way, somehow. Trials disallowed to summon, didn't connect with the fire. Oblation plummet, bidden foes are adios in the child. The dawn daughter select, Nikago interject. If he's a threat, then so be at they neck, or at least protect. Long

0: dog, they choosing not to recollect. But not I, why Cadillac escaped the effect. Narrator sustainable, and we contrast and suspect. Unbound in class, unfiltered, can biblically blast. Weaponry stash assortment, while the ghosts come past. Tilting they matrix, now face it, this torn back draft. Good so an aftermath, good a healing at last. The coverage now vast, but where the current?
1: Okay, you're tuned to Quest Community Vibrations live.
0: Yeah, I got to hear me sing too, man.
2: We live.
1: Yeah.
0: Nate Dogg.
1: Oh, that's
0: one. Nobody. That's my joint. What?
1: Well, how do I know that?
0: You paying attention, my brother.
1: Oh, did he influence you when you got away?
0: Yes, sir. Yes, sir. Nate Dogg is like probably one of my biggest influences. I wanted to kind of like be like an East Coast Christian Nate Dogg, if that made sense. I love G-Funk.
1: Well, you know, truth be told, it doesn't have to make sense to everyone as long as it makes sense to you.
0: Yes, sir.
1: Never doubt yourself.
0: Say no more.
1: Okay.
0: And that's why you got to hear me sing.
1: Man!
2: Woo, you got a nice voice, by the way.
0: I appreciate you. Thank you.
1: Listen, you wasn't ready for this.
0: No, I wasn't.
1: Yeah, but you see, it's real.
0: Yes, it is.
1: And speaking of real, we're gonna let Nate Dogg come on down, right? We're gonna let you sit for a minute, right? Don't you go anyplace. But it's time for our segment of definitions. Four words this morning, chosen for this date, this broadcast, and this artist who's sitting with us today. Now, the first word is convention. Convention, right? A formal gathering of people and shared purpose to organize, deliberate, make decisions, and speak with a collective voice that is stronger than any individual voice alone. When we look at the etymology of the word, which is the history of the word, it has a Latin derivative, conventionum, a meeting, an assembly, from conventionere, right, to come together, from con, meaning together, and venire, meaning to come. A convention is what happens when people stop waiting for change and start making it together. Now, yeah, go ahead.
2: Yep. In 1830, 40 black men from 9 states came together in Philadelphia because they understood that individual survival was not enough. They needed to organize and speak as one, right? The African American Day Parade is a convention. Every Sunday morning on Quest

Community Vibrations is a convention, and Brother Big Akai releasing music is a kind of convention. A gathering of sound, story, and testimony into one moment. Our next word is stewardship, meaning the responsible care and management of something entrusted to one's keeping, a talent, a legacy, a community, a gift, with the understanding

0: meaning that it belongs to something larger than oneself.
1: Mercy.
0: When we look at the history or the etymology from the Old English root stigward, meaning keeper of the house, from stig, meaning house or hall, and word, meaning guardian. A steward does not own what they protect. They tend it on behalf of others. Now, Big Akai describes his return to music as stewardship, understanding his gifts as something entrusted to him, not owned by him. Now, Cheryl Mikasiak Daniel, leading a fifth generation black-owned firm, is stewardship. The Grambling State Marching Band leading the African American Day Parade in 2026, the same band that led it in 1969, is stewardship. Stewardship is what makes a legacy last longer than the person who started it. Next up is our word testimony, meaning a first-hand declaration of what one has witnessed, lived, or believes to be true, offered publicly so that others may understand, be moved, or be changed. When we look at the history from the Latin root testimonium, from testis, meaning witness. To testify is to stand and speak what you have seen and survived, even when silence would be easier.
2: Well, you know, Big Akai calls his music testimony, not performance testimony. There's a difference, if you didn't know. Performance asks you to be entertained. Testimony asks you to bear witness.
1: Mercy.
2: The first black convention in 1830 was a testimony. The African American Day Parade is a testimony. And every song this artist that's sitting here in the studio with us this morning has brought back from a decade of marriage, fatherhood, and trials and tribulations and spiritual growth is a testimony that a community will hear today and has heard. What do you mean? Right
1: now, talk that talk.
2: The
1: Rick.
2: Next word is return. The act of coming back to a place, a practice, a people. You say talk that talk. Or a purpose, not as the same person but who left, but as someone who changed through the journey and carrying the journey and was taught. Now, when we look at the etymology, the history of this particular word, return, it's from Latin, restore, to turn back. To return is never identical to departure. You come back through different eyes, carrying different weight, with different gifts. Nora?
0: Yep. Big Akai returned to music after more than a decade away. He returned different. As a husband, a father, a man whose understanding of his gifts had been reshaped by everything life handed him. Richard Allen returned to his people after years of navigating a church that would not see him equally. African immigrants return, in culture, in music, in community, to a continent that lives inside them, even across the ocean. The return is always the richer journey.
2: Well, you know, we're going to keep it moving with our next segment of diamonds. Now, not to mention that we have a diamond here in the studio, but our diamond for today is Bishop Richard Allen. Now, Richard Allen was born enslaved on February 14, 1760 in Philadelphia, the property of a lawyer named Benjamin Q. He and his family were sold when he was a child. He was separated from his parents, and he grew up in Delaware in bondage with almost nothing. And yet he taught himself to read. He converted to Methodism. He preached in secret to his enslaver and convinced him that slavery was incompatible with Christian faith. His enslaver allowed him and his brother to purchase their freedom. Allen walked into Philadelphia as a free man and immediately began organizing. In 1787, he co-founded the Free African Society, one of the first mutual aid organizations for black Americans. In 1793, when yellow fever swept through Philadelphia and white citizens fled, Allen organized black volunteers to nurse the sick, bury the dead, and keep the city functioning. He was 53 years old at the time. In 1794, he founded Mother Bethel AME Church, the first independent black denomination in the United States. In 1816, he was elected the first bishop of the African Methodist Episcopal Church. And, you know, I say maybe that's why my grandmother and my mother

0: were Episcopalians. I don't know. Nora, help me out here. Keep it going.
1: Yep, yep. And in September 1830, at the age of 70, 1 year before his passing, he hosted and presided over the first National Black Convention. 40 men from 90 states, 5 days of closed deliberation, and then open public sessions that launched a movement that ran for the next 70 years and produced more than 200 conventions. He died 6 months later on March 26, 1831. His church still stands. His denomination has more than 3 million members worldwide, and the convention movement he launched became the organizational DNA of every black political organization that followed.
0: Richard Allen was born with nothing that the law recognized as his own. He built a church, a denomination, a mutual aid society, a national political movement, and a legacy that is still operating nearly 200 years after his death. That is not a success story. That is a demonstration of what a human being can build when they understand that their gifts belong to their community. And so, as we reflect, what I'm asking you out in the audience, what would you build if you started from nothing and understood that everything that you built belonged to the people who needed it

0: He knows what it is.
1: I'm telling you.
2: Yo, it's hard to show resistance when money getting. Need my assistance to step.
0: Oh no, I knew. I knew I was still on the air.

Oh, yeah. Well, it's time for What's Happening for Us. It looks like what's happening in our community, starting with the parade that is happening right now, today, the 57th Annual African American Day Parade in Harlem. Adam Clayton Powell Jr. Boulevard, 111th to 135th Street in Harlem, New York. Today, Sunday, September 20th, the pre-show starts at 11 a.m. The parade is 12:30 p.m. to 6 p.m., right? And somebody said, well, I'm going to need bathrooms, right? And I'm sure they have the porta potties out there. African American Day Parade Incorporated, and I'm also sure that the weather will cooperate. For more information, go to AfricanDayParade.org or call 212-961-4390. That number again is 212-961-4390. The 57th Annual African Day Parade steps off in Harlem today at 12:30. Now, I got to say, okay, Grambling State University leads the way. Grand Marshal includes FUBU co-founder, and I didn't know FUBU had a co-founder, J. Alexander Martin, and fifth generation McCusick, and McCusick chair Cheryl McCusick Daniel. After this broadcast, go straight to Harlem. Get you a spot. March and celebrate and represent. The African Immigrant Heritage Month celebrates all September, and African Immigrant Heritage Month continues through the end of September. 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Right now, The diaspora is not just history, it's in your neighborhood. 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

0: 972-642-8989. Number again is 973-642-8989. Right, NJ PAC's fall season is in swing, and check njpac.org. Now it's time for our quest moment. Wow, I think I just blew that all away, right? That was happening for us, Nora.
1: Yeah.
0: But our quest moment right now. In September 1830, 40 black men traveled from 9 states to Philadelphia to sit together and decide what people needed. They were free men in a country that did not fully recognize their freedom. They were organized in a system that was built to keep them disorganized. They came away, they gathered, they deliberated, and they built something that lasted 70 years and became the foundation of the next 100 years of black political organizing in America. Now, help me out there.
1: Yep. And this afternoon in Harlem, the 57th African American Day Parade will march down Adam Clayton Powell Jr. Boulevard, the same boulevard, the same declaration, the same commitment that has been showing up and showing out in September since 1969. Not because everything is fine, because this community refuses to act like anything is too broken to be worth marching for. And this morning in this studio, a Bronx-born artist who walked away from music for a decade came back with testimony. He returned as a husband, a father, a steward. He brought back organized chaos, familiar yet new, because he had lived enough to understand what the music was actually for.
0: Roots, return, representation. They're not three separate ideas. They're all one movement repeated across generations. Go back to the root. Come home with what you found. Represent it and with everything you have. Richard Allen did it. The parade does it. The diaspora does it. Big Akai did it this morning right here live on the air. And you.
1: We're speaking to you.
0: Right. Whatever your version of return is, you can do it, right? And I just want to say, go back to the root. Come home with what you found. Represent it with everything that you have. In closing, I want to say you've been listening to Quest Community Vibrations live on 89.5 from the campus of Seton Hall in South Orange. Quest Youth Radio is
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0: Right.
3: That's so hard.
0: Well, I'm Dr. Richard Bombay, PhD in musicology.
1: And I'm Myra Angel, broadcasting love from every angle.
0: Thank you, Big Akai, for performing live in the studio this morning. You can find him, follow him, and support the work. And if you are anywhere near Harlem this afternoon, the 57th African Day Parade, we can't say it enough, parade kicks off at 12:30. Be there. We'll see you next Sunday on Quest Community Vibrations. Have a purposeful,
1: rooted,
0: and liberated Sunday morning. Until next Sunday, we'll see you. Peace.
1: Love y'all.
0: Be a guy.
3: That's right.
0: How'd you like this?
3: This was fire. I love it, man.
0: Okay.
3: I love it. Wow.
0: Till next Sunday, we'll see you.

0: Hello, I'm Darrell Gunter, your host for Leadership with Darrell W. Gunter on WSOU 89.5 FM and streaming on the net at WSOU.net. Well, I am very, very honored and pleased to have as our in-studio guests, Ms. Sarah Eisner and Mr. Randy Quarterman, to discuss their newest book, The Reparations Project, which is published by David Parker's Live Places Publishing. Sarah, Randy, welcome to the program, and thank you for interrupting your day to come on and talk about this really, really great book, The Reparations Project. Before we dive into the book, could you share with our audience a little bit about your background, education, et cetera? And let's start with ladies first. Sarah?
1: Okay, thank you. Thank you so much for having us. I'm Sarah Eisner. I was born and raised in Northern California in the Bay Area, but spent every summer in Savannah, Georgia, visiting my mother's parents and other family in the area. I went to UC Santa Barbara for undergraduate school and studied political science. And then I completely changed and went to graduate school at Stanford, which is how I ended up in this area, and studied engineering. So it was the sort of birthing time of Silicon Valley. I kind of thought, oh, tech is happening, and so I better study this. And so I did that and spent about a decade in the tech industry. And then I left that, went back and got a degree in creative writing. So I flipped again to something else. And that is when I started doing a lot of writing and researching about family history. And I began to write essays about race and privilege and class in Silicon Valley, and also how that was both different and the same from what I saw in the South. And I decided to try and look for some of the descendants of those my ancestors had enslaved, to offer some sort of apology or repair. I did not know exactly what that would look like, but I was very, very lucky to find Randy Quarterman when I started that effort, and our friendship began from there.
0: Wow. Randy?
2: Hi, thank you. Thank you for having me. My background is I was born in, not to give too much away from the book, but I was born in Okinawa, Japan. I was born and raised there till I was 13. My mother's Japanese. My father's Black and from Savannah, Georgia. And I moved to Savannah, Georgia when I was 13. Went to middle school and high school there. I continued on till all the way to 2000, and I joined the military. Served 20 years in the Army and did 4 combat tours of Operation Iraqi Freedom. And in 2020, I received, well, 2019, I received the email from Sarah. That was my last year before I retired in 2020, not knowing what I was going to do, what my future hold of something bigger than myself. And she gave me that. I did some writing, not biography or nothing like that, like summaries in the military, but not in this extensive setting. And Sarah gave me that to write my story, write my history, and meeting, David, and Chris Alderley, and they just influenced me to write this book, and it's been a dream come true, and I hope everybody enjoy it.
0: Wow. All right. So if you could you share with our audience the great history of the Reparations Project and the Quarterman and Keller Fund?
1: We'll pass it back and forth. I'll try to condense the story. So when I met Randy, I found remarkably that his family still owned 10 acres of land that my ancestor had given his ancestor back in 1890. And Randy was starting, as he mentioned, he was coming home, retiring, and he was starting to look into what to do with that land for his family, because the land was owned as heir's property, which is a very complicated and problematic cloudy title, which happens when somebody dies without a will, and then it goes down to all future descendants and becomes very hard to manage, and you don't really have control over this land. So when I met Randy, what was happening was that the county was taking a few acres of that land that they'd had for over 100 years, been paying taxes on, and they were taking that by eminent domain, and had claimed, well, because you don't have clear title on this land, you get nothing. We're going to take this and pay you nothing. And so

When Randy and I talked and we realized all this was happening, it was a pretty clear lightning bolt moment of like, this is what we could work together to try and do, is clear title on this land so this doesn't happen again. So we started working on that together.

0: bulb moment of like, this is what we could work together to try and do is clear title on this land so this doesn't happen again. So we started working on that together. We've spent a long time trying to find attorneys that could help the Quarterman family. Long story there, but as we were working on that process, we became very good friends. We had, you know, months and months of talking and about all different topics together, and kind of were like, well, what else could we do with this friendship and the fact that our families are talking and truth telling about the past and wanting to do some sort of repair. And so long story short, I found that my ancestor had also, who had left some large plot of land to his descendants, those descendants had donated the land to the Georgia Baptist Foundation, which had turned this into a scholarship fund. I did some research, found out those scholarships were largely or exclusively going to white students and did not like that. And we thought, well, how can we do something that supports Black education? So we already had the land piece. We started doing scholarships first at Spelman Morehouse in Clark, Atlanta, and then expanded the third realm of work to art and supporting Black artists. So that's where it all started. And then we've had lots of different projects in those three buckets as we've grown to raise money and work together over the past 4 years.
1: Wow.
2: That's beautiful. It's beautiful.
1: Yeah.
2: And so I believe one of your goals is to have a facility that folks can come there to learn and get involved with different community activities. Can you tell us a little bit more about that?
1: Oh, yeah. So to add on to what Sarah was saying, you know, she gave the professional part, but the deep part is, you know, without Sarah's heart of addressing, you know, her past and seeing what she can do, you know, contacting me, that openness of humanity in her to say, hey, you know, I'm going to go confront the descendants of the family that my family enslaved and see, you know, how can I help? And this land issue was part of it, yes. And I always thought of, you know, slaves that was in the plantations. Yes, land was given, but there was numerous families of slaves. You know, that was different families. So my idea was, what would it be used for? Would it just be used for Zeke, or was it used for the community to build off of that to expand? So the community center was just that idea of what it would look like if we use a land like that to expand and help other Black and African American families without the resources that, you know, could get resources and now try to close that racial wealth gap, which Sarah is really big on, that I end up learning about through her teaching. Mm-hmm. But, you know, it all comes down to Sarah saying, Randy, you know, I apologize, and where can we go from here? And her biggest question to me was, what does reparation look like to you? And I always said Black education. Well, not Black education, but education. Mm-hmm. Because of the fact that being in rural South and coming from the Japan to Georgia, I wasn't really instilled about going to a secondary school. It was always about, okay, graduate high school, get a job. You know, like the bigger thing of really educating yourself wasn't implanted in our family and families around me. You know, it was almost like it was shunned upon if a kid was very smart, they put them to the side or something like that. You know, so the thing was education. And just us acknowledging and knowing, you know, the system to function in it. So with that, we came together, our friendship grew, we started having more discussions about our feelings and thoughts, and my God, you know, Sarah's an amazing human being.
2: Wow. You know, Sarah, if I recall correctly, that you said that you guys got together in 2019. Started,
0: yeah.
2: You've achieved a lot over, I mean, people think, you know, 5 years is a lot of time.

0: I mean, when you're dealing with such a really tough topic and cultural and history, that's a lot to deal with, and you have achieved so much. What motivated you to say, I want to apologize to Randy and his family, and also I want to go beyond the apology and demonstrate how we can come together and build these reparation tools?
1: It's a great question. And first, I'll say, as you can tell, Randy is incredibly generous in terms of saying, "Oh, it all goes back to Sarah." And I would say, well, it all goes back to Randy, being willing to receive my inquiry. And I think that he's very uniquely positioned in life experiences and heart openness and everything to be able to accept my invitation to even talk about this. And that was really, I feel so lucky. It was never a question for me about whether I would want to offer apology or some sort of repair. It was more like I knew that needed to happen almost my whole life, but I didn't really even know it could be a thing. And I think when Ta-Nehisi Coates testified about reparations, it brought it back into my mind. When Trump became president, it became very urgent and clear in my mind that this stuff was not over. Not that I ever thought it was, but it was just very obvious to me that I needed to do something, and I could. I was really lucky that at that same point in my life, I had been able to stop working in the tech industry to do some writing, to do some really deep thinking about all of this. And it was just the natural sort of progression of like, oh, I can do something here. Why would I not? And then again, extremely lucky to have the reception I got from Randy. And from there, it just snowballed into like, this guy is so incredible. This new friendship is like life affirming to me, like that somebody would accept me, my apology, he has helped me really reclaim an understanding of my ancestors' humanity even, and to move through the shame that I had surrounding who they were and what they did. And so it's been absolutely the opposite of what a lot of white people would warn folks against, like, oh, that's going to make you feel guilty, and finding out your history and all the stuff that will shame white children and everything. It's been the opposite for me and my family. It's been moving through that shame and being able to look at the truth and see what we can do to make it better.
0: Wow, this is great. And Randy, the book, whose idea was the book, and how did it all get started to say, hey, this is great, but now we're gonna put this on paper so it can be in our American libraries?
2: Chris Audley was our moderator for through at UCSB for, one of our, to tell the reparation story, right, of Sarah and I. And through that, he was like, you guys got to write a book, Sarah was like, Randy, can you do it? And, I was so intimidated of writing it that, it was just a process. But, to add on to what Sarah was saying about, just the accepting of her, I like to share this part of my background of being Japanese. And, the last 5 years I was being stationed in in South Korea, and I would speak to my Japanese family often. And I came in the office speaking Japanese in my native tongue. They didn't know at first that I was half Japanese, but when I came in the office speaking Japanese, they all kind of congregated. It was like 11 of them congregated in the corner of the office and was like looking at me side-eyed, which I didn't understand why they was doing that. So Mr. Kim, that sits next to me in my cubicle, he was like, Mr. Quarterman,

0: And you're Japanese? So I was like, yeah, my mother's Japanese. So he was like, well, can you please not speak Japanese in the office? So I was like, what's the problem? So he was like, well, do you know the history between Korea and Japan and colonialism? So I was like, no. And then my mind started working of hearing, my family with these Korean jokes. All that came back in my mind. And on top of that, I knew somewhat what the story was of internally how I felt coming into that space with Koreans. Like, yeah, Japan, we ruled the Asia. I had this, I know I did. He made me acknowledge it. So then when I acknowledged it, I was able to understand now my black side of what they feel. So it was like two people into one, but I understood that, man, I need to kind of fix this between Mr. Kim and the other workers and myself, even though it wasn't a, I didn't take part in it, but they feel that way. And how can I earn their trust back? Right. So going through that phase and learning the history of South Korea, going on tours with them, learning about them, making sure I'm not speaking a certain way, things like that was easy for me to accept Sarah Ann and what she was doing because I felt that. So
1: Right.
0: even though you might not have any racism in your bone, but if you even have any superior thoughts, because you're white in a white system, you are a perpetrator of white supremacy. In some type of way, it might not be a big way, but you're superior, and no human should be other superior than any other. All should be equal, So the thing is, with that, it was so easy for me to see Sarah's humanity. We both hit it along pretty good. We both hit a stage in our life where our career was over, and seeing what was next. And yes, the 5 years was very short span to get to where we at, but I believe our humanity, our truthfulness, our empathy in how we see things drove this to this point.
1: And so, if you had one objective that you would hope that this book would achieve with the reader, what would that objective be?
0: That's a good question.

0: question there. I shared a story of, for me, coming into this American space of being a young Black man and being told for the first time at 13 that you're Black, right? Because my father didn't raise me that way. My father raised me as Randy in Japan, you know. But when I came here, my father had to do another tour in Korea for a year before he retired and dropped me off with my grandparents and my family here in Savannah. And I had to fill out a form that has white, Black, and other. Those are only three. I didn't know what that was about. I went to my grandmother and I was like, hey, what do I put here? They want me to fill this out. She said, your daddy Black, you're Black. So that kind of rewired my mind from being Randy to what is Black? You know, like, I know they're different from what I grew up with. And I'm looking at them a certain type of way, but I didn't feel like I had to fit in it at first. But once I was identified as being Black, now I have to fit this criteria because they're telling me I'm them. So I have to be them. But they don't give you instructions. You know, if you're born in it, you already understand these unwritten rules or these unwritten behaviors. You already know it if you're Black. But if you're not Black, you don't know. It's like a white person trying to understand the Black culture. This has to be taught. But I wasn't taught this because they said I already supposed to know it, right? So my perspective of being Black was all media. This was 1988, 89, you know, the height of gang violence, the height of crack era, you know, and I thought this is what I'm supposed to be like. Most of my friends is doing this stuff and, you know, not even knowing about the school to prison pipeline. That I'm falling into the trap, you know, and I fell into these traps of being in the street, but somehow through who I was internally, it never took me all the way dark path where I can't come out of.
1: Right.
0: So somehow this was meant to be, and through the book, I hope they can see, I understand this pipeline, but I hope white people can see this can happen. This is systematically happening to Blacks from birth. You know, me, it was only 13 from birth. Mm-hmm. You know, they're happening. So that's what I hope they take away from.
1: Sarah, what would you hope that the reader comes away with?
2: I would say, I mean, what the book does is alternate chapters between Randy and myself and go through decades of our lives. And one thing that was just fascinating as we wrote it was to realize where our lives kind of dovetailed together, but were so drastically different, such as, you know, me being in college and protesting the war and getting arrested for it while Randy was going off to fight in it, you know? And I think in reading the book, you really see where it's okay to recognize the differences in where you were and the privileges that you had compared to other people, and it's okay to talk about them and to recognize them. And it's absolutely fascinating, and it also just shows a very clear path that, you know, different white and Black Americans had through the 70s, 80s, and 90s, some, but it's just, what I'm trying to say is I hope it opens up conversations between white and Black people about our lived experiences, because I think when Randy and I talk about our lived experiences, both in the past, like the book does, and then with our work together, we find that it totally transcends politics and doesn't even have to get into, you know, we use the word reparations, and that can also to us mean personal repair. We don't think that it replaces federal reparations, and we believe strongly in them. And that's not the part we focus on. We focus on the sort of bottom up interpersonal repair, because we believe that even when federal reparations happens from the top down, there's going to have to be a transformation and understanding and a conversation from the bottom up. Mm-hmm. So this book is kind of, I hope, an inspiration for that, those bottom up discussions.

0: discussions about our lived experiences.
1: Well, I tell you, I see a great movie, a docu-movie happening here, telling these two stories, these two lives interweaving. I'm going to make sure that my good friend in Hollywood, Pete Chapman, who's done a number of different TV shows and always looking for good material. I send all of the Live Places publishers, people who've published a book over to him. Say, hey, Pete, here's some great material for you. This is great.

0: And that's great, as long as we can pick who plays us, you know. In the
1: that's movie. Right. There you go. Well, this is really good. So, what is the next step with your program? The book is coming out, and I hope that you're able to do some type of book tour around the country to talk about this topic.
0: Well, we just finished doing a lot of touring and talking around with the film that was released from World Channel on PBS, mm-hmm. The Cost of Inheritance, which our story is just a part of, but it's a very, really excellent documentary about interpersonal repair, reparations as a whole, and the need for them. And so we did a lot of talks with that. This is separate, but we did learn how expensive it is to go around on a tour. So part of that is, when can we, if we're invited places, we love to go, love to go and talk. We need to, we're not a huge foundation organization, so we have to save our money predominantly for actually going into the education, the land preservation, and the art. And we would be happy to tour around and talk for folks that want to bring us to them.
1: Well, you know, I'm an adjunct faculty at Seton Hall. I'm an alumni of Seton Hall. And I was just talking to one of the professors who's in the African American Studies program, which they just recently restarted, because when I was there, it was active, and then it wasn't active. But sometimes what they'll do, they'll have grants where they'll have funds to bring in speakers such as yourself. So I will be sure to introduce you to them. We're back on the campus in a couple of weeks. So believe it or not, I mean, when we got to the halfway point, I didn't want to stop the interview because you guys were flowing so good. But we have a couple minutes left. If you wanted to leave any thoughts with our audience, what would those thoughts be about your book, The Reparations Project?
0: Well, I would say that it was written, first of all, I do have to give a shout out to Randy, who, as he said, he basically wrote a book in 6 months. I had a lot of this material because I've been working on it. So I'm just incredibly impressed that he could do that and was willing to do it. I think that, it was an absolute pleasure to write with Randy and to learn more about him, even though I've known him for 5 years and we talk all the time. I learned more about his past and why he is the incredible human he is today in reading this book. And I think it's just, you'll be blown away if you read his story. So, I hope everybody picks it up.
1: All right. Randy?
2: I just hope they see the humanity in this book of two individuals coming together, of two races and two worlds that's intertwining together to meet one common goal, and that is to have a better world, and share our stories, even being vulnerable, sharing our most intimate part of our lives. So, people can see, that it can be done, of just transparency. That's what I want to share with the world, that part, and that it can be better.
1: And so how can someone get in touch with you? I know you have your website, so please share with us website and other information that you would like to provide to the audience.
0: Sure. You can go to reparationsproject.org and you can email us. It comes directly to us if you email. It's on the website, but info at reparationsproject.org. And we answer every single email. And we absolutely love to hear from people, whether it's to tell their story or ask a question or see if we want to speak on Zoom or in person. We absolutely love hearing from everyone. So,
2: yeah, we love it.
1: Beautiful, beautiful. Well, ladies and gentlemen, we are here with the author, Ms. Sarah Eisner, and Mr. Randy Quarterman, who have just published their book on Live Places Publishing. And the title of the book is The Reparations Project. And I urge you to go to their website. And

0: pleasure to have you on the show.
1: Thank you for having us.
2: Okay. Thank you.
0: Ladies and gentlemen, that wraps it up this week on Leadership with Darrell W. Gunter on WSOU 89.5 FM and streaming on the net at WSU.net. We want to wish you to have a great day, but remember, leadership begins with you.
3: Great morning, everyone, and welcome to yet another episode of Thank God for Monday. I'm Brother Greg Cellini of the Franciscan Brothers of Brooklyn and the Office of Mission Ministry Interfaith Dialogue at St. Francis College in beautiful Brooklyn, New York. My great pleasure to be back again with you today. The purpose of our show, Thank God for Monday, is to inspire you, our audience, to take personal responsibility for your professional satisfaction. We want to provide hope, healing, and peace in these unprecedented, turbulent, uncertain times, motivate you to search deep inside yourself in the quest for fulfillment. Listeners, it's really up to you how to utilize the information we provide today. Take full accountability for the decisions you make and the resulting outcomes. Now, one of the goals of our show, Thank God for Monday, is to introduce role models of people take very bold steps in their work lives. This is a very special time in our workplace and world when being in venture mode has never been more important. As such, we have with us today a most special guest. His name is Hunter Hastings. Hunter is a lifelong practitioner of venture mode. He learned the core practice of venture mode and brand building and established a global consulting practice to apply its principles across multiple companies, industries, and countries with spectacular results. He's been a Silicon Valley startup chief executive officer and a general partner in a seed stage venture capital fund. Now, if this greatness was not enough, there's more. He's an accomplished writer. 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Great Sunday morning and welcome to Thank God for Monday, Hunter.
4: Great to be here. Thank you very much, Greg.
3: The honor is all ours. Kindly share with the listeners and me from what city and state you're speaking from.
4: I'm in San Diego, California, where the weather is perfect, even on a Sunday.
3: You just made this host and the listeners very, very jealous. And I know it's early, so thanks for getting up so extra early to be here with us today. Sadly, Hunter, we've only got 30 minutes. We're going to jump right into the deep end of the pool. I had a 29-year career in pharmaceuticals before becoming a Franciscan brother, so I'm somewhat familiar with administration mode. Mm-hmm. I'm not at all familiar with venture mode. For the listeners and me, help us out. What's the difference between administration mode and venture mode?
4: Well, venture mode is a new way of thinking about business, doing business, running a business firm of any size or scale. And there's a couple of key elements to it that are different, Greg. One is its purpose is different. It's to make the lives of customers better. We call that creating value. Value is an experience that the customer goes through. It's in their mind. And so you start with the customer and work backwards from there. That makes the key skill in business different from the one that they teach you administration. The key skill is empathy. Knowing your customer, deeply understanding your customer. I've even said in some of my talks, loving your customer, which is the right way of approaching things, having a great relationship with your customer. It's their benefit, their experience that you're seeking. So it's a different purpose. And you work back from there. There's imagination, imagining what that better future is for the customer, and then bringing it about. And so administration is about control. It's about planning. It's about mathematics. It's about hitting your numbers and your KPIs, which is all very fine. But venture mode is strictly about customers and value for customers, which makes being in business a very fulfilling activity.
3: Oh, it sounds that

0: Way, I've never heard someone talk about loving their customer, though. Wow, this is really fascinating. Now, I have to ask you this question because one of the things we talked about over 29 years is bureaucracy. Is bureaucracy the real constraint on economic growth? And why do you call administration mode a trap for organizations? Tell us all about this, please, Hunter.
1: The short answer to your question, Greg, is yes, bureaucracy is the key constraint because bureaucracy doesn't have a customer. It's not looking at the customer. Nobody wants bureaucracy. Nobody loves bureaucracy. And so bureaucracy rose up not to serve the customer, but to serve the firm. It's an act of control, making sure that the processes are right, make sure the accounting is done right. You know this from your pharmaceutical, era. It's about compliance, right? Doing the right things in the right order. It's not about serving the customer. And so bureaucracy has grown up over time to manage the scale of businesses. There are layers of management, there's authority. You make sure that the people at the front of the company can't make any mistakes by going through lots of layers of authoritative approval. And bureaucracy grows and grows of its own mode. And it does detract from value creation. And so, busting bureaucracy is one of the components of venture mode. And it's really, really hard to do because once it's grown up, it's self-serving, it's self-dealing, it preserves itself. And so, we have to find a way around it.
0: This reminds me, one of our executives would often say, the worst thing around here is bureaucracy. We've got too much bureaucracy. What we need is more anarchy. And of course, that scared a whole bunch of people when he would say that. But this sounds like what you're talking about here. We need less bureaucracy, more innovation, more anarchy, et cetera, et cetera, et cetera.
1: Let me just pick up on that.
0: Please.
1: Anarchy is not the right word, but that is the fear of the bureaucrats that if they release central control, chaos will be unleashed. And the opposite's the case. When people are free to collaborate, to serve the customers, to figure out the right way to do things, you get a different kind of order. It's dynamic, it's creative, it's imaginative. It's not bureaucracy, but it's still an order, but a constantly changing, constantly improving kind of order. And the bureaucrats fear that.
0: Wow, that's something that really, really is. Now, you argue that venture mode really replaces hierarchies, which you just talked a little bit about, with networks. What changes, though, in how decisions get made? Let's peel the onion and really talk more about this, please, Hunter.
1: Yeah, so this term decision making is one of the bureaucrats and the hierarchy's favorite things, right? They conduct meetings to make decisions, and decision is going to be used to tell other people what to do. In a network, you're thinking much more about flow. How does the information flow? The key flow is from the customer. You've got to make sure it gets to everybody in the company, not just the sales department or the marketing department. It's got to get to R&D, it's got to get to accounting, it's got to get everywhere so that they know what the customer wants and how to serve the customer. And then the collaboration is a flow of information between all those people to get the consensus of how best to serve the customer. So a network is a flow of information between nodes. Some nodes can be more important than others because more information flows through them. But there are no levels, there's no hierarchy. It's a flow. And that's the difference. You want a network that flows, not a hierarchy that exerts authority.
0: This makes so much sense, no question about that. Now, this next question may sound really silly. I'm going to ask it anyhow. Can large established companies like I worked for in Big Pharma realistically operate in a venture mode, or is this only for small startups? And can you share some examples, please?
1: Yeah, it's really, really hard for big companies to get out of their administrative mode, as we call it, because it's so entrenched, it's become so normal. And the best way to get to venture mode is to start a pirate group, a small group, a loose group, a new innovation, a new business, or a subset of the business,

0: turn them loose in this creative, imaginative, customer-centric kind of a way, and then everybody will see, boy, that's a better way to work, and it can work its way back into the big business through contagion. I'll tell you somebody who's trying to do this, Greg, and it's in your field. It's the giant pharmaceutical company and also agricultural science company, which is Bayer. And
1: really? Wow.
0: They learned, they've got a very, very venture mode oriented CEO, and they learned the problem with bureaucracy. And so they've tried to dismantle it. They've got rid of a lot of layers. They've put all of their teams into a collaborative network, and they measure the effectiveness of the network by how well they serve customers. It's really, really hard for them. They're working at it. They're making progress. They're not quite there yet. They haven't cut out all the layers, but they're working hard at it. And so this is starting to seep into even the biggest corporations.
1: Wow, that's encouraging, because I don't know a whole lot about Bayer, but they're not someone who's just been around 5 or 10 years. I mean, they've been around for decades. Isn't that right, Hunter?
0: Yeah, well over 100 years when they started in Germany. Now a worldwide corporation, you know, many thousands of employees. So yes, a long established. They're really working hard to get out of the administration trap.
1: Wow. Is there maybe one more example you'd like to share, maybe a large company or maybe a smaller company that you find has really jumped into the venture mode?
0: One of the really interesting companies is a Chinese company, in fact, called Haier, H-A-I-E-R. And they're in a very basic business making washing machines and refrigerators and household goods like that. And they decided the answer to this administrative problem was to break the company up into thousands, literally thousands, of what they call micro enterprises, which is typically a group of 75 people. And they have a business, they have a P&L, they've got to serve their customers. They have a principle, it's called zero distance to the customer. Be right in the customer's house so you know exactly what they want. Constantly improving the washing machines and dishwashers. And if that grows and gets big, they start another micro enterprise to serve a different region or a different set of customers. And so they've also spawned like a marketing department, would be another micro enterprise, which services all of the manufacturing micro enterprises. And it's a collection of thousands of these micro enterprises. So they decided the solution for hierarchy was this network of micro enterprises. It's a brilliant example.
1: Oh, it really, really is. No question about it. Now, I hope you don't mind me saying this, but you've mentioned about value creation more than once. Why do you put so much emphasis on value creation? What do most companies today get wrong about value creation? How can they shift their focus? Kind of a multi-part question, if you don't mind, Hunter.
0: Yeah, so value creation is the purpose of a firm. It's the purpose of the economy. And that value is determined by the customer. The customer has the verdict. The fancy term for an economics, Greg, is customer sovereignty. The customer's the king or the queen or the boss. And everything works back from there. Now, a lot of firms and the stock market and so on talk about value creation, but that's value for customers. I mean, sorry, value for shareholders.
1: Yes.
0: And so they're self-dealing. They're taking the value that they should be creating for the customer, and they're turning it into

0: for shareholders.
1: Yes.
0: And so they're self-dealing. They're taking the value that they should be creating for the customer, and they're turning it into money and then value for their shareholders. Now, you need to make a profit, but profit is not the purpose. Profit is information. The information that the customer says, yes, you're creating value for me. I approve. I'm willing to pay. I'm willing to pay a price that makes you a profit. That's just information. But the value is for the customer. So if we could get every firm in the economy, in the world, to understand that value is for the customer, then we'd be in a much better place.
1: This is so fascinating to me because, again, being a big farmer all those years, but even in higher ed now for the last dozen years or so, and I'm a former CPA, a recovering CPA, you know, that bottom line mentality, it was all about making profit so Wall Street would drive your stock up, et cetera, et cetera, et cetera. You've turned this all on its head and saying, no, we've got to concentrate on the customer here and create value for them. Wow, this is really very interesting. Now, I would imagine the second part of this question, it must be difficult for organizations who are so entrenched really to shift their focus. Am I right, Hunter? Does that make sense?
0: Yes, it is. I think that a lot of modern corporations, the newest ones, some of the biggest ones in Silicon Valley, have made this shift. They call it product market fit, which is not quite what we're talking about. You know, the market is a big abstract concept, and they talk about addressable markets. What they should be talking about is a customer. But technology makes the customer's life better. And you see a company like NVIDIA, whose customers are the hyperscalers, the people who buy microchips. They are making their customers' lives better. They're better computing. It's more convenient. It's faster. Hiya's margin is huge. It's in the 78-80%, which is because their customers need them so much, love them so much, want their chips, that margin and profit are the result. So I think there's good signals coming out of the most modern corporations. Some of them are getting bureaucratic. Google has had that reputation. But you look at NVIDIA, Jensen Huang, who's the CEO, has no layers. He has 72 direct reports, and those direct reports are running their own teams. He wants emails from everybody in the company telling him, he calls it the things that matter. Tell me things that are important directly in my email. He reads them, he responds to them, he processes them. So he is an example of focusing on eliminating the hierarchy and making sure the customer is well served.
1: Wow. Did I hear you say he has 72? I never heard of a chief.
0: Yeah, last time I read
1: that number. Wow.
0: Yeah, and why not? You know, because the old reason for the hierarchy, Greg, they called it span of control. You know, how many people can you manage and control? Which exactly gives it away. Jensen doesn't want to control anybody. He wants everybody working their best and telling him what's important.
1: Oh, that is absolutely brilliant, certainly. Now, one of the things you're very well schooled in, and I apologize, economics was certainly not a subject I was good at all. This Austrian economics, how does this Austrian economics change the way leaders think about value, decision-making, growth? And maybe if fair, I can ask you to explain a little bit about what is this Austrian economics, please.
0: Well, I will. I'll start at the other end, Greg. You know, when we think about economics, we think about things like aggregates, big numbers, GDP, the employment level, the price level.
1: Sure.
0: That's what economics is all about, and it believes it can manage those variables through central planning, like the Federal Reserve and the Treasury and government policy. So that's typically what we learn in economics, right? Austrian economics starts at the bottom, in the same place that you and I have been talking about, with the individual. Economics is the act of the individual trying to improve their situation. Wow. And they learn the best way to do that, which we call economizing. They act to improve their own situation. They do that by interacting. So they figure out what to exchange, what to buy, and what to sell. That rolls up to the economy, but it's thinking about economics from the bottom up. What's best for the individual?

0: person who serves them is an entrepreneur, not a corporation. And we think of entrepreneurial economics as a better way of saying Austrian economics. So it's a totally different way of thinking, but it's a process that applies to corporations, starting with the individual and working out how to make their lives better. It's the economic equivalent of venture mode.
1: Oh, thank you so very, very much. That makes it much clearer. You have been on record as saying technology is a threat to the administration mode, but a natural accelerator of venture mode. Talk us through this, please, Hunter.
0: Yeah, so in Austrian economics, we recognize that technology develops on its own. You know, think about this. New technology never arises from something that didn't exist before. It's always a combination of things. When Elon Musk sends up a rocket, the metal existed, the burning propulsion fuel existed, the stand on which it launches from existed. Nothing's quite new. It's just reorganizing in a different way. And so in Austrian economics, we think of that as how can that recombination serve the customer better? Now, one of the ways it's doing that is by automating a lot of the tools of the bureaucrat, the accounting, the compliance, everything we talked about. And so those activities of the bureaucrats are going to go away. They're going to be automated by technology, which is great because it will leave everybody more focused on how can I create value for customers. So, yeah, it's a big threat to bureaucracy.
1: Oh, wow. Wonderful. Wonderful. Now, I find this so fascinating, Hunter, if I may. You argue that business schools, some of the top business schools, are part of the problem. What do you mean by all this, please?
0: Well, we're thinking about the business administration that is taught in universities, the Master of Business Administration, the MBA. So the bureaucracy is the A in MBA. So they teach this control, this hierarchy, this planning, this getting the numbers right, everything that we've talked about is what's been taught in universities for a long time. And my co-author, Mark Packard, teaches in a business school, so he knows exactly what he's speaking of. And that is, it's detrimental to business. In fact, one of the lines we put in the book is business schools are killing business. And they're doing that because they're putting him in the administrative trap. And I want to say this gently, Greg, because you're associated with a university. Universities by nature are bureaucratic. And so we have put the bureaucrats of the university in charge of the administration of bureaucracy, and that's not good for business. So I think we have to leap to a new way of teaching entrepreneurship and creativity and imagination and everything that we talk about in venture mode. And I don't think it'll be in the old way of the MBA. That's what we're saying.
1: Wow. So you're saying we need a transformation of the education system here on that advanced level.
0: Certainly for business. I don't pretend to speak for the whole university, but what we propose in the book is splitting that education into two parts, neither of which need to take place at the university. One is learning the principles that we've talked about, all the principles of Austrian economics and venture mode. And there are a set of principles we can teach, and you could do that in the classroom, you could do it by distance learning, you could do it in lots of different ways. And then the second part could be an apprenticeship or an internship at a real company, working in a real team with a real project with real resource constraints, and learn the application of the principles. And so I think the accreditors there of that education, the people who say it's a good business education, would be the companies themselves, because they can look at these graduates and say, yes, these are people we want to hire. We know that because they've learned good principles and they've been an intern at the company. We're able to see how they worked with our other people. So I think that's a whole different way of looking at business education.
1: That sounds like a great model. We could talk all day, Hunter. We've only got about 7 minutes, but I got some still important questions to ask you. And as a follow-up to that, you are proposing a curriculum shift to what you call the MBE, the Masters of Business Enterprise. And then

0: Entrepreneur Leadership Institute. Wow, so you've talked a little bit about this change. Do you want to peel the onion a little more even and talk a little bit more about this, please? I'm fascinated with this, I have to tell you.
1: Yeah, so part of the way the economy works is through institutions. Institutions like universities emerge, and every once in a while they have to be innovated like everything else. So we need entrepreneurship in institutions. So the idea of the Entrepreneurial Leadership Institute is that all of these firms would get together and they talk about, what do we want in education? What kind of graduates do we want? What do we want them to learn? How do we want the apprenticeship to work? And they would be the accreditors of that course. And then the business enterprise part is not administration, learning to create value. And we've got lots of models and tools and methods that we can teach that would help people to master those kinds of skills. So those two things, I think, the difference in education and the new institution, which comes from industry, not the university, is the future of business education.
0: Wow. So if I'm perceiving this correctly, the organizations, the businesses, are going to play a key part in the education on that advanced level. Am I hearing this correctly, Hunter?
1: Yeah, absolutely. And the reason is, Greg, that the university, when it's giving business education, has the wrong customer. So they're not thinking about the hiring corporation so much as they're thinking about the students who pay. Well, the students are not really the customer. The hiring corporation is the customer. Or they may be thinking about the parents, because the parents want their kids to have a good career, but they shouldn't be the customer either. And sometimes they're thinking about sports teams and a lot of other things that aren't their customers. And so if you just change the customer focus, our whole principle of Venture Mode, to the hiring corporation, then you create a whole new way of thinking about business education.
0: Yeah, it makes perfect sense to me, that's for sure. Now, we've talked a little bit about this before, but I want to peel the onion, because again, that old CPA, it was about profit, profit, profit. You're saying, if I perceive, that cash flow, it's not profit, it's about cash flow, is the best indicator of corporate financial health. Why is cash flow so important, Hunter, please?
1: Well, that's the principle that emerges from our whole Venture Mode approach, which is that you're aiming to serve the customer. How do you know if they're well served, if they appreciate what you're providing to them? And the answer is willingness to pay. So that qualitative concept of value, they feel it in their experience, is monetized when they're willing to pay. Yes, I'll buy that. I'll pay that price. And so revenue or cash flow is the key indicator of the ability to serve the customer. So we focus entirely on cash flow. There's a whole set of accounting that you'll know about, Greg, called CFROI, cash flow ROI. So am I getting the right return on my investment through cash flow? I need to use that cash to create more assets to continue to add to future value. So you think of that as a loop. Profit is, you can distribute it to shareholders, you can put it in the bank, but it's not part of the key loop, which is cash flow, reinvestment, more cash flow.
0: I've been away from the game for decades now, but do I still perceive, Hunter, it's the profits that drive Wall Street and investors? Is that still a fair statement, or are they educated better that they're looking more at cash flow?
1: No, and that's a serious problem in the system, Greg. So Wall Street rewards earnings, which is an accounting-treated way of dealing with profit. They like to think of share prices in terms of multiple of earnings. You got to hit your quarterly earnings numbers, your quarterly profit numbers. So that part of the system, the big company system, has become financialized. They're dictated to by the financial system, as opposed to having customer sovereignty, serving the customer. So that's a serious problem we've got to unravel, so that the

0: financial system as opposed to having customer sovereignty, serving the customer. So that's a serious problem we've got to unravel so that the corporations can focus on the right thing.
1: No doubt about it. I had a cousin of mine who was a stockbroker, and he used to joke that he said if his mother didn't make her quarterly profits, he'd sell her and get a bumper out of the circle. It was terrible what he would say. That always stuck with me, certainly.
0: Absolutely. It's a knee-jerk reaction.
1: Exactly. Exactly. How can businesses really eliminate this quantitative measurement, dovetailing what we just talked about, and really adopt qualitative measures like you talked about? How can a business really do this, Hunter?
0: Yeah, it's a real challenge because we all think quantitatively, all think in numbers. But if you start with a customer and ask them if they're receiving value, they'll give you a feeling. So I could measure, I could put a number on it, Phil, like from 1 to 5, how much value are you feeling if you really need a number? But you've got to measure that sense of satisfaction, that sense of improving their circumstances. You measure it by loyalty, by frequency, by the number of customers you create. You can look at some metrics like that. But really, you're looking for qualitative numbers that turn into dollars through cash flow.
1: Ah, it makes perfect sense. That's for sure. We've saved the most important question for last, Hunter. 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
0: So you can buy the book on Amazon.com as either a Kindle version or a hardcover version. 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You can add my name, Hunter Hastings. That always gets it. Or you can buy it at venturemode.biz, which is a site that we created for the book. 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
1: Great. Listeners, we've had a wonderful guest this morning, getting up all the way from where he's been, the 3-hour time change difference in San Diego. Be with us here. His name, Hunter, H-U-N-T-E-R, Hastings, H-A-S-T-I-N-G-S. His co-author, I want to mention and give a shout out to also, Mark Packard, P-A-C-K-A-R-D. Again, the name of the book, Venture Mode. Get out there, buy a copy for yourself. I have to say, this makes a great gift. You'll want to buy multiple copies, keep for yourself one, give the rest out as gifts. This is really transformational information, transformational way for business, rest of this year and the rest of this decade and the rest of this century, actually. So indeed, buy multiple copies, share the greatness like Hunter Hastings has done today. Hunter, we can't thank you enough. Thanks for being with us today on Thank God for Monday. Your work is inspiring. You're trying to change the world. A continued success in all your great efforts, certainly.
0: Greg, thank you. And thank you for all you do, too.
1: The least. The pleasure is ours. Listeners, guess what? Once again, we're out of time. Greg saying our hope and prayer is that when you wake up on Monday morning, just like Hunter does, you'll say, thank God for Monday. Until next week's episode, have a great week, everyone. Bye-bye.
2: The Taliban has been a prominent militant organization since its origin in the 1990s in Afghanistan, and over the past 20 years, there has been a lot of attention on the tumultuous relationship between the militant movement, the citizens of Afghanistan, and the states that have become involved in their domestic affairs. The Taliban have been at the center of increasing restrictions on women within the country, including enforcement of full-body coverings, bans from schools, and most recently, limits on women's speaking rights in public spaces. That brings us to how we got here and where we may be heading next. From Seton Hall University, welcome back to The Global Current for the first episode of the semester. I'm your host, Trisha Ballion. With me today are two fellow Seton Hall students. Covering the domestic situation today, our analyst is Addison Cook-Gibbs. Hi, Addison.
3: Hello. Excited to be here.
2: We're excited to have you on. And focusing on the international aspect today is Isabella Lauer. Hi, Isabella.
4: Hello, Trisha. Good to be here.
2: Good to have y'all both. Okay, so just before we get too far into the politics at hand here, I really want to get into some background information. So as our domestic analyst, I'm going to turn to you first, Addie, and just give us an introduction on what is the Taliban.
3: Yeah, so the Taliban at its core is

0: Islamist military group that uprose in the early 1990s, because back in like the late 80s, end of the Cold War, the Soviet Union actually had a lot of military control in Afghanistan. There was a big war. The Soviets, the Afghans, they were fighting a lot, but there was no clear winner in sight for who was going to get this land, basically. So eventually, the Soviets, because Gorbachev, he came to power, he knew this economically probably wasn't the smartest thing he could be doing, pulled out of Afghanistan, which on surface sounds like, yay, good for Afghanistan, but actually it caused a lot of struggle within the country. I won't go into super, super detailed things because for the sake of time, but basically a civil war broke out in the country. And after the Soviet Union collapsed, Afghanistan lost a lot of financial support that the Soviet Union was giving them, and that ultimately led to the civil war and the uprising of the Taliban. The Taliban took control so easily just because the country was in such a bad state. I mean, there was casualties everywhere, buildings destroyed. It was all left over from this war they just had with the Soviets. And they come in, they take control, and in 1996, they come up and they take control of the capital and ultimately form their own government, their own Islamic militant government in Afghanistan.
1: So it's definitely a very much a cataclysm for a militant organization like that to be able to get power and keep power. And so what has been the Taliban's position on women and their freedoms in the past, kind of leading us up to this law?
0: Right. So in the early days of the Taliban, 1996 to 2001, obviously 2001 was a big year here in America too. Mm-hmm. That's when 9/11 happened. And that actually was a catalyst that caused the U.S. to come in to Afghanistan and take them out of power. But before that, the Taliban was very prominent, and they instated these laws. And these laws were very, very restrictive to women. And it's very similar to what we're going to look at a little bit later, but for a base purpose, some of the laws, I mean, women were not allowed to go out of their houses or in the streets or anything without very, very modest clothing, head coverings, even in some cases, face coverings. They didn't want their face shown, only their eyes. Only their eyes could be shown. They weren't allowed to go to school, go to work, even just leave their own house without a male chaperone. They were expected to keep their eyes on the ground in order to protect themselves from male temptations, if you will. And we'll get more into that later too, with the male temptations. And traditional head coverings were instated. It was a very, very harsh law and rule for women in this country.
1: And so where did the Taliban find justification for these policies and restrictions they put into place on women?
0: Right. So actually, there's a thing in Islamic culture and Islamic religion called Sharia law. So Sharia law basically is a legal system derived from the Quran, which is the holy book of Islam. Its teachings, philosophy, all of that outlined. And Sharia law is not really a set written amount of rules. It's kind of subjected to every culture and every family and every person. I mean, some families take it just as how they want to run their own lives. It's, do I want to wear a hijab? Do I not? Do I want to celebrate my culture very strongly, or do I want to be more chill about it? It's how you rule your life. Your family matters, your economic matters, anything can go into this. But the Taliban has taken Sharia law and kind of manipulated it and taken it and turned it into this like all-out controlling system for people of Afghanistan. And it's turned into their backing for the harsh rules that they have to follow there. They say women cannot go out in public, they cannot go to school because it's against their religion, basically. Everything that's centered around the Taliban's government is based in religion, which we as Americans are, you're going to touch on this later, I know, freedom of religion, but so that might sound crazy to us, but a lot of Middle Eastern countries follow this religion government, as you know, so for them to take this very sacred and very old law and rules and set and turn it against people of this country is very interesting to look at, you know?
2: Yeah, and I know this isn't 100% exactly what we're talking about right now, but there was a movie in 2017 called The Breadwinner. I watched it. It's very good. It's a very accurate portrayal of women and how they were treated in Afghanistan before this new law came out, which is kind of what we're touching on right now.
0: I mean, there was a period in time, about 20 or so years, where the Taliban technically wasn't in control of the government. I mean, they were just a strong force in Afghanistan after 9/11.

0: America came in and they kicked the Taliban out of the government, but due to religious fear, I mean, persecution, the control that the Taliban had over the people of Afghanistan, I mean, even if they weren't in the government, these rules were still in place. Not maybe on a legal level, but definitely on a societal level. Mm-hmm. I mean, it was written into their constitution, women can go to college, women can go to school, women can wear what they want, yet somehow, some way, those rules weren't followed. Mm-hmm. Because of the fear that the Taliban knew they could manipulate the people of Afghanistan with, especially in rural areas. So for 20 years, they weren't a ruling force, yet they took over the lives until, as we're going to touch on probably here soon, recently, it's took quite a flip.
1: Yeah, absolutely. It just goes to show how even if something isn't necessarily legally enforced, it can definitely become so in like a norm and societal pressure until it does come 1,000% into full legal force.
2: Yeah. And it's crazy how things can change at like a drop of a hat.
0: Oh, totally.
1: Absolutely. So thank you for that really good introduction on

0: kind of how Afghanistan is looking and the history of the Taliban. I think it's going to make it easier for us to go forward and understand all of the context leading up to this. Speaking of, I'm going to stick with you, Addison, as our domestic analyst. Could you tell us more about the recent law put into effect and then what that means for Afghan women, exactly what we're looking at?
1: Yes. So I know I just touched on how for 20 years they were there. Well, a lot of people probably know in 2021, America made a very controversial around the world decision to pull out completely of Afghanistan.
2: Yeah.
1: All protections, everything. They left the country, and very, very quickly, the Taliban swept right up, and they got back into the place of power they were 25 years ago. So they took back control of the capital city, but initially they promised to keep women's rights instated. They said they were going to keep it how it was, but that quickly turned out to be pretty empty of a promise, and not even a month after the U.S. withdrawal, the Taliban started segregating universities. Mm-hmm. So women had to take classrooms with either elderly men or other women. They couldn't go out without their head coverings, or they couldn't attend school without dressing modestly their head coverings. For a while, we all hoped maybe that was it. Maybe they're going to be more lax this time. But unfortunately, early the next year, about March of 2022, all girls' schools were closed. Girls were no longer allowed to attend university. Girls were no longer allowed to go to school. I mean, and it's very sad because a lot of these girls were studying on their own. I mean, they were trying so hard. They weren't allowed. And yet, they stayed at home and they studied so they could go to university, and all that work just for it all to go to waste because of their gender.
2: Which is something they can't control.
1: Exactly.
2: And if the Taliban wanted them to control it, it's not like they would accept that. Right?
1: Totally. I mean, they just kept going. In May of 2022, the government enacted a very strict dress code mandating that women must cover every inch of their body head to toe. And then in December of 2022, obviously women were banned from attending university, but they were also no longer allowed to work for non-government organizations, which was a big change because women, that's their right to go to school, their right to dress how they want, their right to work. Slowly but surely, the Taliban is tearing apart what it means to be a woman, what it means to be a person, honestly, in a society. So, and most recently, a law was instated that said that women were no longer to speak in public, which is kind of a callback to when they were in power in 2001. But in my opinion, it's a little bit more strict now. I have a quote here. One thing about the Taliban is they're not very good about releasing transcripts of their laws. But I have a quote here from a conference in 2021 about the Taliban's ministry of promoting virtue and preservation of vice, which I will get into in a second, that says, quote, "Women should refrain from speaking loudly in public as their voices should not be heard by strangers."
2: That's wild.
1: Yeah. Yeah. So, I mean, the law reaches as far to state, and I'm paraphrasing here just because obviously, again, we don't have an exact transcript of the exact law, but women are not allowed to let their voices be heard in any public setting. So that means even if they're in their own homes and they're singing or they're humming or they're talking to their children, they have to be conscious of the level that their voice is because it cannot be carried outside of their own house.
0: Yeah.
1: Even if somebody is walking down the street and hears somebody's voice from inside a building, they could get punished for
0: That's heavy.
1: Heavy.
0: Yeah. And so, I mean, you mentioned that if anyone were to be caught in this situation, they'd be punished. What exactly have we been seeing from the Taliban as far as enforcing these new laws?
1: Yeah, so, I mean, their reasoning behind this is to protect men's virtue, which, under Islamic law, not to tempt men, basically, which is a very extreme version of what it means to be Islamic, I want to add. That is a rare interpretation of the Quran. Anyway, it's very unfair to women. It's a man's word against a woman's. A woman's word does not mean much in Afghanistan. If somebody says they heard a woman's voice, they could get punished just from that. I mean, if rules are broken, women's penalties can be very severe. They can be verbal threats, religious fear-mongering, which is very scary, especially when your whole life is based around this religion. You know, they scare them into thinking they're going to turn into, I don't know, scary stuff.
0: Yeah.
1: Confiscation of property, which, again, women don't have that much in Afghanistan. So confiscation of property is a pretty big punishment. And short detentions in public jails. And for crimes deemed more serious, in quotes, the Taliban has started introducing punishments such as flogging and stoning.
0: That's terrible.
1: Yeah.

0: That's wow. insane. Yeah. That's like witch trials.
1: That's what I yeah. thought That's when I was insane. Doing this. I was like thinking, I was like, this is like stuff that we heard of in like the 1600s, 1700s, and it's happening yeah. today.
2: Mm-hmm. Really puts it in perspective. It does. Yeah. And so what further implications do you think could come from this law in the future? And what pushback have we seen? Have we seen like protests from Afghan women? Like what has been coming out about this?
1: Yeah. So I hate to use like a fallacy when describing it, but yeah. This is a very slippery slope. I mean, we've seen mm-hmm. it very quickly. The Taliban has been stripping rights away from women. Mm-hmm. And I hope it doesn't go any further, but I fear it might, you know? Mm-hmm. Obviously, I can't say what they're going to do, but their reasoning behind it interests me because virtuous and preservative, that's mm-hmm. their two words they love to use. They want to keep the country virtuous and preservative. Mm-hmm. So what lengths are they going to go to keep it that way? They've been violent in the past, and I hope they don't get violent in the future, but I hope. And there are

0: There are women protesting this, but obviously in Afghanistan, it's a little bit harder considering the level of freedoms women have and the punishments that I talked about earlier. And also a lot of women in Afghanistan are afraid of the Taliban.
1: Yeah, I would be.
0: Yeah. Mm-hmm. I mean, like I said, religious fear mongering, punishment, like a lot of them don't really want to speak out for fear that they're going to get in trouble. So a lot of human rights organizations and equality organizations around the world are speaking out about this and fighting it, but you know, internally these women are kind of trapped, and and it's got to be hard day to day for them, you know, especially.
2: Absolutely. And it's just something that's very foreign, I guess, for us in the US to understand and kind of wrap our heads around, because we don't have a society that's so entrenched with a specific religion and the beliefs surrounding that system. And this is a good transition to talk over with you, Bella. Could you kind of bring in what has been the perspective of Americans toward this issue? I mean, specifically nowadays, but also American sentiments towards Afghanistan and the Taliban have definitely been a hot topic for a very long time. So could you speak on that?
1: Yeah, 1,000%. Just before we completely move on, I was reading a BBC article while preparing for this, and to touch on what Addison said about women leaving their homes, there was a quote that really caught me that I wrote down, and it's that they don't see women as human beings, just tools whose only place is inside the home. So I really feel that just puts into like a summary of kind of what you said.
2: Absolutely. No, I thank love you that.
0: That is definitely good. That's a good encasement of what's
3: absolutely
0: happening.
1: So this topic for me was really interesting as a history major. So I'm studying history for my degree. And so I wanted to start like a little pre-9/11, right? Because that's when Afghanistan kind of came into the United States' point of view. So I wanted to start with the Soviet withdrawal in 1989. So after the Soviet Union left Afghanistan, it fell into a civil war, which the U.S. wasn't involved, but then that led into the Taliban takeover, which started in, I believe, 1995 to 1996. So that's when Taliban took control of Afghanistan, imposing strict Islamic laws, and they gave sanctuary to like terrorists, including but not limited to Al-Qaeda. And most Americans weren't really focused on that. And I feel like that was a huge thing, because we are one of the huge powers when it comes to keeping terrorists in their place, right? And so it wasn't until after 9/11 that they really came into the US's point of view. So then obviously 9/11 happened, and then the U.S. invaded Afghanistan to overthrow the Taliban, because we were like, you don't come at me, I'm gonna come at you if you don't come at me. And they just happened to be sheltering Osama bin Laden, which, you know, and in the beginning most Americans didn't really support the war, seeing as it was a response to terrorism. So during that early 2000s area for the U.S. it was more optimistic, hoping they could send troops over to help rebuild Afghanistan, right? It wasn't rah. But then war fatigue started to happen. We were starting to be there for like a decade at this point in the U.S. They couldn't see an end to the war. And so many people in the U.S. felt like this wasn't a war we could win, and support kind of declined. Then President Obama came into power in 2009, and he sent more troops over, but by 2014, the U.S. already had begun pulling them out, and Americans strongly questioned why the U.S. was still involved, because to the U.S., I saw a poll on, I believe it was .un.org, where it was like, more Americans supported pulling out in 2014 than supporting the war.
0: I mean, I knew this was a controversial thing, but I came like over half of the America.
2: Yeah, that's
0: like,
2: really that's really interesting.
1: And then 2021, the U.S. finally withdrew, and the Taliban returned. So that was in August of 2021 that President Biden called an end to the, quote, forever war. However, the chaotic evacuation of Afghanistan led to the Taliban's rapid return, which I don't know why, but it shocked many Americans. But I feel like because we felt, as Americans, felt like we were in this forever war, that they kind of thought it would be okay if we left, and now we're seeing the consequences of our own actions,
2: yeah.
1: Right?
2: Yeah.
0: It's a little shocking almost that everybody was so shocked, because this is almost a direct copy of what happened with the Soviets. I mean,
1: exactly.
0: It was a bad pullout, yep. And immediately the Taliban jumped right in. It was a bad pullout for Americans, and immediately the Taliban jumped right in.
1: Yeah, because we pulled out so rapidly, yeah. Like mm-hmm. the Soviets.

0: Right.
1: Yeah. So definitely a case of history repeating itself in that sense.
2: 100%.
1: So I want to ask you, Bella, and jump in. How do concerns about religious extremism in the West compare to what's been happening in Afghanistan? Because, I mean, we definitely hear, especially with the election coming up, a lot of religious extremism in, you know, different areas of the country, you know, different, like, laws being passed can be considered to have, like, religious bases. How does that compare to what's happening in Afghanistan?
2: So I feel like it's very similar here because we have a lot of Muslim Americans in the United States. So Muslim American communities have dealt with challenges since post 9/11. Mm-hmm. And so when concerns about extremism is painted in the form of Islam in the West, many Muslim Americans have advocated for a more nuanced and kind of deeper understanding of Islam, emphasizing the religion's peaceful teachings rather than the more violent teachings that the Taliban is promoting.
1: Yeah, that's definitely been an issue as far as like how Islamophobia has kind of progressed since 9/11, because a lot of what people focus on, like, the jihadist ideas within the Quran, but they don't really understand that that's not necessarily the entirety of the Quran, and that the implications and interpretations can really, really range.
2: Definitely, 100%. Yeah, that actually was one of the main concerns for Americans, was that religious extremism, which is quite odd because we constantly use religious extremism, but not in the way that the Taliban uses it. We don't use it to that extent, if that makes sense. The West often focuses on isolated, radicalized individuals, while Afghanistan's issues under the Taliban are systematic, affecting the entire population rather than picking out one by one. So under the Taliban rule, it's a little bit more rigid.
1: And so aside from Muslim communities in America, as we've been talking about, have others spoken up about this new law, about Islamic interpretations around the world? What's that been looking like?
2: So I'm going to focus mostly on the European Union. So the EU kind of reestablished its physical presence in Kabul to aid humanitarian efforts, which it was one of Afghanistan's largest donors. However, while many are supporting the humanitarian aid, they have strongly condemned the Taliban's treatment of women, especially the UN Resolution 2593, which includes stipulations regarding terrorism applicable under the Taliban rule, adding pressure to their regime. And then there's places like Brazil, France, and China, where Brazil has sent over 8,000 humanitarian visas since 2021, focusing on vulnerable groups, specifically women and girls fleeing Afghanistan. And same with France and China. France highlighted the ongoing deterioration of women's rights in Afghanistan, especially the Taliban's systematic deprivation of basic human rights.
1: What have been the attitudes of the surrounding countries within, like, Central Asia? Has there been any significant response from Pakistan or Iran, who are our close neighbors?
2: Yeah. Pakistan, historically, has provided support, especially during their rise in the 1990s. Mm-hmm. And after the U.S. withdrawal, Pakistan was a little bit more cautious with its response, acknowledging the Taliban as a government, while also urging them to form a more inclusive government and respect human rights. But they didn't really put an exact emphasis on women's rights. Mm-hmm. Whereas Iran has kind of a pragmatic stance on the Taliban. They're a little bit more cautious.
1: Gotcha.
2: So while the two countries were adversaries in 1990 due to the Taliban's treatment of Afghanistan Shia minority, the Iranian's government, guided by its own strict interpretation of Islamic rule, so I'm not saying they're 100% A-OK, has called on the Taliban to respect human rights and as well as Islamic principles.
1: Mm-hmm.

0: they're 100% A-okay, has called on the Taliban to respect human rights and as well as Islamic principles.
1: And so as much as I'd love to keep y'all on forever talk about this topic, unfortunately we are running out of time. So in the interest of time, I'm going to ask one final thought question. Both of y'all feel free to respond and kind of give your input on this. So obviously we've been talking a lot about kind of the rise of Taliban and the laws that have come out of that. How has life for Afghan women changed since the Taliban took power? As you know, what are their lives were like before in Afghanistan? Has this always been an issue of, you know, strict Islamic interpretation? Is it Taliban specific? Just tell me a little bit about
2: Definitely.
1: That.
2: So, I mean, obviously in the 1970s or so, the Taliban rose in the 90s. So before that, there was some religious extremism, I would say.
0: Yeah, 1,000%.
2: But if we look back to like the 1970s, there's pictures out there. I encourage you all to go look up what it was like Afghanistan circa 1970s. I mean, women were in the streets wearing beautiful clothes.
0: Yeah.
2: Their hair was out. There was no enforcement of mandated coverings. I mean, it's an Islamic nation, so there's hijabs, which, you know,
0: great. Obviously, some people had the choice to do that.
2: Yes, and that's what's beautiful about it, is there was that choice. You can see it, beautiful women, and it was a great, it seemed like a good place to be. Until, of course, after Taliban took over and...
0: In 89.
2: Yeah. And quickly that was taken away from them.
0: Yeah. I feel like it's very similar to what happened during the Iranian Revolution. I read Persepolis a while ago, and I felt like, especially what you just touched on, the difference in dress and such, I would encourage everyone who is listening to this to read Persepolis, because it's a phenomenal graphic novel. So if you don't like to read graphic novels, this is the way to go.
2: It's got pictures.
0: Yeah, yeah. But I feel like another thing that I highlighted from the article that I had read was that Islam is not strictly a patriarchal rule. However, the Taliban is using it to make it patriarchal. Whereas Islamic teachings kind of, in many parts of the world, emphasize women's rights to education, work, participation in society. I mean, the Prophet Muhammad's own wife was a businesswoman. So that shows that historically, they value women's contributions outside of the home.
2: 1,000%, yeah.
0: Yeah.
1: All right. Well, thank y'all both so much. This has been a fantastic discussion. Isabella Addison, thank you for joining us.
2: Thank you.
0: So much.
2: I had
0: glad
2: fun.
0: To be here.
2: Yes. Right. Awesome. Thank you.
1: Joining me now to round out some other headlines this week is our news briefer, Ava Lynch.
3: Hi, Ava.
4: Hey, Trish.
1: So what headlines do you have for us this week?
4: So the U.S. is considering allowing Ukraine to use long-range missiles against Russia. The U.S. is providing military aid to Egypt despite continued human rights controversy. The United Arab Emirates is accused of prolonging the war in Sudan. And top Wall Street financial institutions are beginning to limit entry-level bankers' hours.
1: All right, lots of interesting stories to cover today. Can you tell me more about the U.S. and Ukraine?
4: Sure. So, U.S. Secretary of State Anthony Blinken indicated that the U.S. may allow Ukraine to use long-range missiles following the addition of Iranian ballistic missiles to Russia's arsenal. The U.S. has multiple concerns, including their limited amount of weaponry, along with Russia's foreign minister warning that more escalation of the conflict would be dangerous.
1: Well, that's definitely a very significant update in the Russo-Ukrainian war. And the controversy in Egypt?
4: The U.S. is giving Egypt its full $1.3 billion military aid package for the year, foregoing consideration of human rights conditions due to Cairo's role in the Gaza ceasefire discussions. $320 million of the full package was originally subject to reducing political prisoners and abusive practices. The longtime U.S. ally will receive this money to strategically maintain their involvement in regional peace efforts.
1: A very interesting action taken indeed. And can you tell me more about the accusation against the UAE?
4: So the Sudanese government has accused the UAE of supplying weapons to rival forces, aggravating the 17-month conflict. The UAE denied the allegations, blaming Sudan's military for hindering peace efforts. The UN Security Council extended an arms embargo in Darfur, while human rights advocates called for broader sanctions and an independent force to protect civilians.
1: I'm sure we'll all be watching to see how that develops. And our last story?
4: Bank of America and JP Morgan Chase are updating their policies for junior bankers following the revelations of excessive work hours. These measures come in response to recent scrutiny of multiple bankers alleging 100-hour weeks and the death of a young banker due to overwork. JP Morgan Chase will limit weekly hours to 80, while Bank of America will implement a new time tracking system to improve oversight and adherence to work limits.
1: All right, well, thank you so much for coming on, Ava. That is all the time we have for today. Be sure to follow The Global Current on Instagram and LinkedIn for updates on upcoming shows. This show would not have been possible without our dedicated crew, and I want to specifically welcome the new members of our production

Executive producer Juliana Mori, associate producers Amelia Vincichinsky and Nev Walker, technical producers Ashley Sklodany and Megan Pitt, and of course your host Trisha Ballion. The Global Current is brought to you by Seton Hall University. 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

This week on Personally Speaking, our special guest is Kathy Tricoli. You'll know her as a great singer, both in sacred music as well as secular. But she's also a composer and an author of books and gives missions and conferences around the world. She's an amazing lady, an amazing talent. Today on Personally Speaking, our guest is Kathy Tricoli. Please stay with us.

Hello and welcome to Personally Speaking. I'm your host, Monsignor Jim Lasanti, and the award-winning singer-songwriter Kathy Tricoli joins me now. Kathy's an American contemporary Christian music singer, songwriter, author, and speaker. Through her music, her books, her speaking, Kathy has spent decades inspiring others with a message of hope and healing. Her influence has also reached beyond Christian music, including the chart-topping hit Everything Changes and a top 10 single with the Beach Boys, I Can Hear Music. Kathy is active in global church ministry and has traveled the world serving on mission fields in Africa, China, India, and Central America. Kathy believes her music is a God-given gift, and she's here with us today to talk about her life, her faith, and her experience of music. Joining me now, so pleased to welcome to Personally Speaking, Kathy Tricoli. Before we get to our interview, let's listen to Kathy Tricoli singing.

0: We're welcoming Kathy Tricoli, and I want to, Kathy, go to the readings from the Bible this week, because it's part of a question that's important to me. Maybe it'll resonate with you. So I have a passage this week I'm preaching on from Sirach, and very clearly he says God does not want us to give in to wrath or to anger. Okay, that's fine. Sounds good. But I wanted to ask you, when I was reading your biography, hearing about the early demise of the wonderful dad who actually helped you discover your own voice, and mom as well, both dying too young. We know you have a great faith. You talked about it a lot, but how much does anger enter into your relationship with God? Like, when I'm burying a two-year-old, I have to say to the people that if you're shaking your fist in God's face saying this doesn't make any sense, I think God understands. But in your relationship with God, which is beautiful, how much does anger sometimes pop in?
1: Well, Monsignor, both of us have the Italian blood, so I think part of it came over on the boat years ago.
0: Right. True.
1: Honestly, Monsignor, before I answer that, I had a friend that is a Southerner, and she was visiting Long Island with me, and I was brought up with all the extended Italian family, and they're still alive, my mother's sister and husband, Cherubina and Pasquale, and we were following them somewhere. Yeah, Cherubina Pasquale, and my family calls me Kathleen, but my uncle Pat Pasquale was telling me where the gas station was to follow him. Kathleen, the gas station is up on the, you know, and my friend went, is he mad at you? And I said, oh, no, that's just the way you talk.
0: That's the way we talk.
1: You know, I to answer your question, I think the Lord doesn't want any of us to pretend with the state of our hearts, because he sees it anyway. So I think, obviously, there are people that have minimal anger. It could be from brokenness or wholeness, a major anger that needs to be dealt with. I mean, there's a righteous anger. Even when I was watching the 9/11 25-year thing this morning, I just wanted to scream.
0: Yeah.
1: Well, that's a righteous anger because of the evil that was done.
0: Yeah.
1: But when you're just talking about an anger when my father died and I didn't

0: And understand, that's all understandable, but even still, and I didn't know the Lord like I know now, he sees it all. It's more of, I used to have a counselor that would say, Tricoli, get it up and out. Get it up and out. Those feelings, get the Lord sees them, get it up and out. And then there's another thing, which is the extreme, which is rage. And that destroys anything in its wake. That's got to go. So.
1: In your experience of being in love from time to time, have you ever run into or encountered a partner who had no control over that rage?
0: You know, I didn't. I didn't. But I've had friends that have had marriages, parents. So, you know, that's why I said anger can steal and destroy anything in its wake. And then we have to learn. Like some of my friends just had to go. I'm not going to take it anymore. Because again, we even on the other side, anger and love will go, well, I just want to be loved. No, love also scripturally has a respect for itself.
1: You
0: So
1: know,
0: everything is
1: go ahead,
0: respected in
1: Kathy.
0: God's eyes.
1: You said in another interview, and I wanted to follow it up because we dealt with anger a little bit, but also loneliness. I was surprised when you said that, you know, growing up in this large Italian family, a lot of people around, you're a public person, you're always surrounded by people, you're a performer as well as a writer. But I mention that because I'm just wondering, you say that the loneliness in your life was quelled by the indwelling of the Holy Spirit. And for most people, that concept, how does the Holy Spirit eliminate loneliness from our life? Can you explain that a little bit?
0: Sure. Well, I think I've always, when I was a kid, I had the whole family around me, and as always, the extended family. I only have one sister, but we had like relatives all around. And I always, you know, I'm a feeler, and I saw even as a 5, 6 year old, I would watch the Italians and just kind of trying to figure everything out. And so I think sometimes just our makeup and how we get here causes us to be lonely, number one. Number two, I do think there's a loneliness, Monsignor, and I know you know this. We're behind the veil. This isn't our home. So we're going to have that. What is that sense of I'm not, I just feel a little misplaced. I feel, well, this isn't our home. We were made for, what does C.S. Lewis say? We were made for another world. So I have

0: I just feel a little misplaced. I feel, well, this isn't our home. We were made for, what does C.S. Lewis say? We were made for another world. So I have an acute awareness of the loneliness that only heaven could satisfy. I mean, so, and the thing about what you were saying about what the Lord did for me, I think when I understood, and especially as a single woman, when I understood that I was the bride of Christ, when I understood that he, in a sense, is my husband, and that he is Father in the Trinity, that he was my father, that he was my brother, and that he was my friend. And I've pulled on that at different times in my walk with him, according to what was needed at the time. And he was all those things to me. So that doesn't mean, I'd be a liar to say I don't get lonely. Of course I do. Like I said, I think we are made for heaven. But the Holy Spirit indwelling my heart and then asking him to create an atmosphere that he lives around me. I mean, I'm very aware of what atmospheres I need to get away from. Has helped me with loneliness.
1: Kathy Tricoli is our guest. I mentioned both a singer, composer, all around great person, and a speaker and conference guest so often. We're going to talk about some of the work she does in that. But I want to talk about regret for a minute. My mom, God bless her, Cecilia, lived to be 102. In fact, she lived here in the rectory with me, and I had her care toward the end of her life for quite a while. I mentioned that because.
0: 102?
1: Yes.
0: What was her name?
1: Cecilia. She's my, now I have to confess you, she's my Irish half, okay? Cecilia and Nicholas got together, Irish and Italian. What do I say? You have the best of both worlds, half of your sins, the other half feels guilty about it. But,
0: how many times have you said that? I went to Berkeley Jazz School and there was a church right outside my window that was St. Cecilia's.
1: Look at that. She's the patron saint of musicians.
0: Music. I
1: Your
0: was
1: music,
0: just
1: that's
0: say
1: right.
0: that. And when I learned that, I went, isn't that something? I was 17, 18 years old, but
1: Isn't
0: it
1: that great
0: comforted
1: that
0: me.
1: Berkeley is next for St. Cecilia? I didn't know that before. But
0: Yeah.
1: I mentioned it because 99% of the time, and I cared for her for 18 years, basically, once my father died, I was good. I was dedicated. I was loving. I did all the right things. But occasionally at 3 in the morning, because I room with her too, when she would get me up, I would lose a little bit. And now when I look back, because of course I miss her like we all do our parents, I'm regretful for the few moments when I was not always as kind as I should be. I mention that because you've talked about the fact that your mom could be challenging from time to time, but at the end of her life, she expresses regret to you for not being more understanding. Let me ask you, have you had the struggle with regret yourself? Obviously, your mother had, I have that. Is it part of your experience too?
0: Well, Monsignor, I think my phrase I use a lot is we don't know what we don't know at the time. And a lot of times we have to, I'm not the woman I was in my 20s or 30s or 40s. I want to continue to go from strength to strength, glory to glory in what the word, the Bible talks about. Sometimes a lot of people stop along their journey. I don't want to do that. If I continue to do that, die to live, die to live, die to live, he exposes more of his will to me in that way. So yes, I have dealt with, if I only knew, if I, one of the things that stands out is my father who discovered my voice singing to a Carole King record in the 70s, he used to always go, Kathleen, sing for Daddy. Dad, please. I'm just blah, blah, blah, blah, blah. No, well, just come and just one song. And boy, would I, couldn't have cried, but would I love to just be able to sit today and have him sit in a chair and me just croon. Especially some of the songs he loved, like he get, the Sinatra and the I sing Christian music, but I'm a jazz singer at heart. In fact, I'm going to have my first Yacht Rock jazz concert we could talk about that's coming up in October. But I wish I regret that. And then, I think overall, just spending more time with my mom. I left for school, and then the whole, like you're saying, the busyness of the music business, and I would have flown back to New York more. But I know that I'll have forever with him. But
1: Yes.
0: what, Monsignor, I would

0: wish I could just go, let's go out to dinner tonight and let me tell you what God has done in my life.
1: Right. You know? Isn't that great, though? Kathy Driscoll is our guest. And I want to talk about something else Kathy has named. I'm going to use this in church because I think it's great. I had never heard of this expression. The people who say, I go Christmas, I go Easter to Mass, and, you know, that should do it. And I want to know, what would you say as a person who does take faith and practice seriously, as you have your whole life, but what would you say is the advantage to you of regular worship? Like, if I want to convince these people not just to come at Christmas and Easter, but to make God a part of their every day, their every week life, what would you say is the advantage to you in being a person who actually worships?
0: Well, the Christer, the going to church on Christmas and Easter, I always say that's like being married and, you know, you see each other once a week and you're going, you know, I don't know why he doesn't talk to me.
1: Yeah.
0: I don't know why I can't hear. I don't know what. You're having a relationship with God based on checking off a box that you think he's pleased with.
1: Yeah.
0: And it has nothing, absolutely nothing to do with relationship with Christ.
1: Yeah.
0: It's every day. It's every hour. And then going to church, let me say this, Monsignor, even talking to you, you seem like a great communicator. You're kind. You're thoughtful.
1: Thank you.
0: I would love, and this is in any denomination, okay,
1: mm-hmm.
0: for people to have a want to go hear really good, alive, full of wisdom sermons,
1: right.
0: and then have community where you could call on each other to pray, you worship together, you know, plus it's in the Word, do not forsake the assembling of one another. It's not because there's going to be a great lightning bolt from the sky, it's for our good. But in defense of some of the people that don't want to go to church,
1: mm-hmm.
0: and believe me, that's like a major thing I'm saying,
1: right.
0: the people that are in the pulpit are also responsible.
1: Yeah.
0: We're truly giving, not a checkoff box, not an informational sermon, not okay, you're here, I'm going to just be rote, but truly giving them the Spirit of Christ. And now, what does that mean for you this week, for your life? How do I give that when you walk out the door? It's not your checkoff box. It's
1: right, right.
0: I'll ask my server the name at the restaurant.
1: Yeah.
0: They're a soul when I ask them their name. They're not just, I'll pay attention to the woman that's cleaning my room. I'll talking about anger. Oh my gosh, I didn't need to fly off that way.
1: Right.
0: It's all of that we miss out from.
1: Kathy's also said in other places, and I love this, when she hears people, as I always do too, say, well, 20 years ago I met a bad priest, I met a bad nun, I had a bad experience in church, and Kathy very often says, well, that's too bad, but what's that got to do with your personal relationship with Jesus Christ? Why don't people see that, Kathy, that it's about that? It's not about the checkoff list, as you said. It's about the encounter with Christ. And how do you stay focused on that friendship, that love, that almost spousal relationship you talked about with Jesus? How does it get fed?
0: Well, first of all, let me go to the first part of what you said. I can't tell you how many times I still hear it because yeah. of the hypocrisy, which we're all hypocritical in
1: right.
0: some ways. But yeah, I'm done with the church.
1: Yeah.
0: Well, why are you done with the church? Well, you know, so-and-so and then the so-and-so and this priest and this pastor. And
1: right.
0: and I'm going, okay, on Judgment Day, why don't you stand before God and go, okay, you know, Joe Smith, he really was a piece of work. I mean, what, the Lord's going to go, but I asked you to have a love relationship with me.
1: Yeah.
0: What does that have to do with religious people crucified me?
1: Yeah.
0: So let's start from there.
1: Yeah.
0: And then to go further with your question, Monsignor, is especially at this point in my life, I don't want to, I believe me, I could talk to the wall. I love people, but as far as my community,
1: yeah.
0: I don't want coffee clutch Christians. I don't want the checkoff. But I'm around. It's important to get around those people that are going to go, how you doing? How you feeling? And talk about the Lord and what are your dreams and desires? And, you know, all of that is part of the

0: the body of Christ.
1: Yeah.
0: Sometimes when I hear, the Last Supper, I'm going, could you imagine being that, like, around the table with the disciples and the conversation, and just being able in person, Jesus in the flesh, having conversation and what you'd glean from him. And, we have the Sermon on the Mount and things that are talked about in Scripture where he said to the masses, but I'm saying every single day we have that kind of communication with God. Monsignor, I've been starting to do, it's a guy, I read this book, Jamie Winship, he wrote Living Fearlessly, but one of the things he said in it is get up every day and say, Lord, what do you want me to know? And what do you want me to do?
1: That's
0: What do
1: a
0: you
1: great.
0: want me to know? And it's interesting because I'll just go through my day kind of going, oh, okay. And it's not like I get a eureka
1: No,
0: every
1: wait,
0: day.
1: Kathy, isn't that backwards though? Aren't we supposed to demand from him what we want?
0: Well, honestly, that's a lot of people's prayer
1: I know
0: life.
1: that,
0: Listen, I won't, and then when he doesn't, I'm done.
1: yeah.
0: Right? I think you might have heard this story if you followed me, but when I found out my mother was terminal, I was in Sloan Kettering Hospital. And they told me and I had lost my dad. I went into the chapel was empty that day. My sister was going through a divorce. My two nieces were little, so I was by myself. And I said to the Lord, I've had it. I'm done with cancer. I'm sorry. It's like I just was going, I'm gonna eat, drink, and die. I don't. And the Holy Spirit said, am I not still God? And it was that, okay, wait a second. Like I would not say that to myself. I wouldn't want God to say, she's gonna be healed. Don't worry about it. He said, am I not still God? And before I got up from that pew, nobody was in there. I had to decide what I was going to believe about that answer. Is he or is he not? If I was Father God, I wouldn't crucify my son on a cross. And not only that, he had to go to Gethsemane first, crucifixion to get to the resurrection. And the problem is, Monsignor, I think you'll agree with me. You know why spirituality is so popular? I'm spiritual. What does that mean? What does that mean?
1: I'm not religious, but I'm spiritual. They're the
0: It's
1: same
0: like
1: thing, for goodness sake, if you're living it
0: this,
1: rightly.
0: right. And this is why Christianity is not popular in the sense of that spirituality. It's because Jesus invites us to so many things. But one thing he invites us to that we don't want to do is to die. All of us have to go to a Gethsemane to get to the resurrection. We just want the resurrection.

0: we don't want to do is to die.
1: Uh-oh. Right.
0: All of us have to go to a Gethsemane to get to the resurrection. We just want the resurrection.
1: Yeah.
0: We want to do what I say. I want my day to go the way I want it to do. I want...
1: You know what?
0: It's 9/11 today. Was he God before 9/11 and not after 9/11?
1: No, right, right. We're over him now. We don't need him as much. This week, our bulletin, because the gospel is all about forgiveness, is of John Paul going to forgive the fellow who shot him.
0: Loved him. You know, I met him.
1: Did you meet St. John Paul? You met him? How was that?
0: I'm telling you, I was involved with a program called Life Teen years ago.
1: Sure, sure.
0: And I went to Rome with teenagers. And it's funny because they have, this was a while ago, they have, I don't know if they still do it, a big meeting for the Pope Wednesdays. And they had people
1: right.
0: from all over the world.
1: Sure.
0: And then you'd say hello. And all over the world, they're doing all these beautiful, some had songs prepared. And here we are from the United States. And it was our turn. We're like, John Paul II, we love you. That was ours. I go for America. But I was able to meet him through a priest that I was close to. And he said, Pope John, this is Kathy Tricoli. She's a singer, sings for God, and all it just blessed me so much. He went with the sign of the cross,
1: music.
0: And he just added my, and I was talking about being in heaven, but I also thought he was I really felt like, I don't care what, no offense, I don't care what robe you have on you and what collar you have on.
1: Yeah.
0: It's about Christ. Mm-hmm. It's about, are you filled with the Spirit of God?
1: Yep.
0: And that man was a good, good, good man. Good.
1: He was a true disciple, no doubt about that. Kathy, I have just a few more moments, so I want to have you back on 10 more times because we have lots to talk about. But here's what I want to ask you.
0: You know, we just and Kathy Lee. Let's just do the show together.
1: What? Now,
0: actually, she moved here, and I'm pretty good friends with her. So.
1: I love Kathy Lee, but one thing I must say about you, and God bless you for doing it, you're able to have a beginning, a middle, and an end to your sentences and paragraphs. Kathy is endless. I love you, Kathy, if you're watching this, but you ask one question, the whole half hour could be gone. I'll say, and she doesn't breathe. So because she doesn't breathe, I can't. I want to ask you another question, Kathy. Shush up. No, because she just goes on. She's really got great lungs, I guess, so she just has it all in one answer.
0: Yeah.
1: But here's my final. This world of ours is so divided, so one side against another in our own country and the world. I'm just wondering, Kathy Tricoli, with this deep relationship with Jesus and love for God's people, how do you keep hope alive in your heart?
0: Wow, that's a great question. Well, first of all, the Bible says that Christ in you, the hope of glory. So Christ is hope.
1: Yeah.
0: The hope is a person. Jesus is hope. If I turn to the right or to the left, Monsignor, you know this, your life or anybody that's a Christian, if I turn, I see myself, if I'm not in the atmosphere of him or in prayer or taking myself out of the situations, or I lose my way and I lose my hope. And then it's all about the flesh. And that's why it has to be a continual everyday communion with the living, loving God who is hope. So that you hear about any every day will bring its own sorrows and joys.
1: Right.
0: You have to include the hope of glory in every situation you encounter every day, or else it's dark. And that's why you have the extreme of people commit taking their own lives. My close cousin's son committed suicide during COVID.
1: Mm-hmm.
0: They lose hope.
1: Right.
0: They've lost perspective, or they don't know the person of Christ and what he offers. And this life is hard, Monsignor.
1: It is, no doubt about that. Kathy, for people listening and they want to have the kind of hope and insight and faith that you do have, I want them to know more about Kathy Tricoli. Where do they

0: best find your music, your writing, and be in touch with you? How do they do that?
1: Well, that's KathyTricoli.com, like broccoli with a T.
0: Right.
1: .com. And then I'm mostly on right now Instagram and Facebook. And just so you listeners know, I don't post me on the beach or working out, or my social media is very pointed towards, I'm a writer too, so I love courage on there. And then offer the music, of course, because I'm a musician. So. Right.
0: Beautiful. I hope our listeners and watchers will do both. I thank Kathy Tricoli for being with us. She is, like the rest of us here on Long Island, one of our own forever, and we're so glad this is a hometown for her. Like all of us, we have our roots in the city, but we come out to Long Island, and we're so glad that she's a Long Islander forever. No matter when and how she's living in Nashville, in her heart, she's West Islip, ladies and gentlemen. She's one of us.
1: East Islip, yeah.
0: Kathy, thank you for every insight. Thank you for your music, your writing.
1: Joy.
0: You are wonderful, and we will be doing this again because you give me such hope, and thank you for your goodness and your witness and your love, and God bless you, and pray for us too. And hopefully you'll come to my parish, Our Lady of Lourdes, in beautiful Massapequa Park, New York, and we'll do a concert together.
1: I would love that. Thank you, Monsignor.
0: Thanks for being with us and personally speaking. You may have listened to it on the Catholic channel, Sirius XM. You can also watch our program on YouTube, searching under Personally Speaking with Monsignor Jim Musanti. And we're also on Facebook at Personally Speaking with Monsignor Jim Musanti. And on Instagram at Personally Speaking Podcast. Please share and let others know about Personally Speaking. I've been privileged to serve as host and executive producer, Personally Speaking. Our producer is Lisa Jandovitz. Thanks so much for joining us. We'll be with you again next time on Personally Speaking.

Good morning. Welcome to Our Lady of Sorrows Church. Today we celebrate the 25th Sunday in Ordinary Time. Our opening hymn may be found in your hymnal at number 839 as we gather at your table, number 839 in your hymnal. 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

0: In the name of the Father, and of the Son, and of the Holy Spirit.
1: Amen.
0: The Lord be with you.
1: And with your spirit.
0: Brothers and sisters, let us first acknowledge our sins, so to prepare ourselves to celebrate the sacred mysteries.

0: Let us pray. O God, who founded all the commands of your sacred law upon love of you and of our neighbor, grant that by keeping your precepts, we may merit to attain eternal life through our Lord Jesus Christ, your Son, who lives and reigns with you in the unity of the Holy Spirit, God forever and ever.
1: Amen.
2: A reading from the book of the prophet Isaiah. Seek the Lord while he may be found. Call him while he is near. Let the scoundrel forsake his way and the wicked his thoughts. Let him turn to the Lord for mercy, to our God who is generous and forgiving. For my thoughts are not your thoughts, nor are your ways my ways, says the Lord. As high as the heavens are above the earth, so high are my ways above your ways, and my thoughts above your thoughts. The word of the Lord.
3: Thanks be to God.

A reading from the letter of St. Paul to the Philippians. Brothers and sisters, Christ will be magnified in my body, whether by life or by death. For to me life is Christ and death is gain. If I go on living in the flesh, that means fruitful labor for me. But I do not know which I shall choose. I am caught between the two. I long to depart this life and be with Christ, for that is far better. Yet that I remain in the flesh is more necessary for your benefit. Only conduct yourselves in a way worthy of the gospel of Christ. The word of the Lord.

0: The Lord be with you.
1: And with your spirit.
0: A reading from the Holy Gospel according to Matthew.
1: Glory to you, O Lord.
0: Jesus told his disciples this parable. The kingdom of heaven is like a landowner who went out at dawn to hire laborers for his vineyard. After agreeing with them for the usual daily wage, he sent them into his vineyard. Going out about 9 o'clock, the landowner saw others standing idle in the marketplace. And he said to them, "You too go into my vineyard, and I will give you what is just." So they went off. And he went out again around noon, and around 3 o'clock, and did likewise. Going out about 5 o'clock,

0: When it was evening, the owner of the vineyard said to his foreman, "Summon the laborers and give them their pay, beginning with the last and ending with the first." When those who had started at about 5 o'clock came, each received the usual daily wage. So when the first came, they thought that they would receive more, but each of them also got the usual wage. And on receiving it, they grumbled against the landowner, saying, "These last ones worked only 1 hour, and you have made them equal to us, who bore the day's burden and the heat." He said to one of them in reply, "My friend, I am not cheating you. Did you not agree with me for the usual daily wage? Take what is yours and go. What if I wish to give this last one the same as you? Or am I not free to do as I wish with my own money? Are you envious because I am generous? Thus, the last will be first, and the first will be last." The Gospel of the Lord.
1: Praise to you, Lord Jesus Christ.

Olympic athletes, especially sprinters and marathoners, might not really like this gospel, right? If what the teaching of Jesus today says, which is last shall be first and first shall be last, if that was to be true, all the time spent on the track under the sun would be meaningless, right? And they may have been better off just sitting on a couch, eating potato chips, watching Netflix. If you're first while being last, then why go train, right? The guy who worked all day long gets equal pay with the guy who was lucky to be hired at the last minute, just to work for an hour. If our efforts to be there early, our efforts of persevering the sizzling sunlight, working in the field will grant us an equal pay, equal reward to those who have been standing around all the whole day, then what is the point? The truth is, that's how God works. God's gift of salvation is the main focus of today's gospel. We get all same reward, and that's called heaven. And that gift is not something we earn by working all day long, but it is a freely given gift out of God's generosity, out of his infinite mercy. He doesn't really fit into any category, nor does he fully fit into the human understanding of what justice is. He's our God, merciful Father in heaven. Regardless of when, as long as we choose to come back to him, in his arms, willing to work to build his kingdom in his vineyard, we are his. And that's a good consolation. If God had a dictionary in his office in heaven, one phrase about his mercy and generosity that that particular dictionary won't have is this: too late. There's no such thing as too late to return to God. As long as we say yes to God's invitation to join him, even if that be the last moment of our life here on earth. So I want to talk a little about the thief crucified on the right side of Jesus. The tradition names him Saint Dismas. We're talking about crucifixion 2,000 years ago, and it was the worst capital punishment one could endure, and the worst way to die. It was so bad.

But that anyone who had the Roman citizenship were actually excused from dying out of crucifixion because it was so inhumane. Isn't that why St. Paul is not crucified, but St. Peter was crucified? As this historical fact indicates, it was just such a painful death. And knowing that, the crime that man had committed was probably a very serious one. Just like Jesus, every attempt to inhale air by kicking up both his legs and feet against the cross to lift his body up so the air could be inhaled in his lung must have been a terrible pain. But he sees Jesus right next to him, praying for those crucifying him, asking for the Father's mercy for them, for they do not know what they are doing. That prayer touched this man's heart so much so that that stony heart literally melted down, and he ends up asking for mercy. Lord, remember me when you are coming to your kingdom. The effort of crying out for mercy at the last minute before his death granted him the promise of heaven. Today you will enter into paradise with me. Like, someone might ask, isn't that unjust for God to put that man who repented on the last minute into the same place where apostles, St. Francis Assisi, Mother Teresa, and Padre Pio entered? But in God's eyes, that particular individual, the repenting sinner dismissed too, was so precious because of his willingness to return. Not that he lived a good life, but that he dared to cry out, "My Lord, have mercy." Brothers and sisters, we tend to think too much about how much we do for God, how often we come to Mass, how often we practice the act of generosity, how often we pray, etc. I'm not saying that those aren't important. Of course they are. Because every act of charity is a way to say yes to God's invitation, right? But our self-righteousness is never something that saved us from entering. We don't earn heaven. It's a gift. It's God's loving mercy and his goodness that gives us the gift of heaven. And isn't that why, at the end of the day, what truly matters is if we are willing to say yes to God's invitation to join in his vineyard, regardless of when. Last shall be first, and the first shall be last. Yes, if we follow all the religious obligations but fail to focus on the very core of salvation, which is God's mercy, and yes, we may not enter into heaven, and in that we will be the last one while thinking we are the first. On the other hand, even when someone in human eyes really may have failed to live a good life, yet dare to cry out, "Lord, have mercy," even if that be at the last minute of his death, then yes, the gift of heaven will be granted. And in that, that particular individual who may have thought of himself as the last will be first. Once again, I'm not encouraging ourselves to neglect our religious obligations. I'm simply reminding of us the fact that what truly matters is God's mercy, not our sense of justice. It's our desire to return for the same reward of heaven. It's raining a lot, right? And it can be pretty depressing. But rain itself is a gift from God. We didn't necessarily deserve or create the rain. But what a wonderful gift of generosity it is from God.

really waters the plants we eat. 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

0: Together, let us profess our faith. I believe in one God, the Father Almighty, maker of heaven and earth, of all things visible and invisible. I believe in one Lord Jesus Christ, the only begotten Son of God, born of the Father before all ages, God from God, light from light, true God from true God, begotten, not made, consubstantial with the Father. Through him all things were made. For us men and for our salvation, he came down from heaven, and by the Holy Spirit was incarnate of the Virgin Mary and became man. For our sake he was crucified under Pontius Pilate. He suffered death and was buried, and rose again on the third day, in accordance with the Scriptures. He ascended into heaven, and is seated at the right hand of the Father. He will come again in glory to judge the living and the dead, and his kingdom will have no end. I believe in the Holy Spirit, the Lord, the giver of life, who proceeds from the Father and the Son, who with the Father and the Son is adored and glorified, who has spoken through the prophets. I believe in one holy, Catholic and apostolic church. I confess one baptism for the forgiveness of sins, and I look forward to the resurrection of the dead and the life of the world to come. Amen. We know that God is near to all who call upon him. We turn now to our generous God with our prayers and needs.
1: Please respond, Lord, hear our prayer. For all who minister in Christ's name, that they will serve humbly and with joy. We pray to the Lord.
0: Lord, hear our prayer.
1: For those who have fallen away from the practice of the faith, that they may rejoin the family of God in living out their faith more fully. We pray to the Lord.
0: Lord, hear our prayer.
1: For an increase in vocations to the priesthood, that more young men will see the beauty of serving the Lord in ordained ministry. We pray to the Lord.
0: Lord, hear our prayer.
1: For all of our sick and suffering, that they will find healing and wholeness of mind, body, and spirit. We pray to the Lord.
0: Lord, hear our prayer.
1: For all those who have died marked with the sign of faith, that they will be welcomed into the heavenly kingdom. We pray to the Lord.
0: Lord, hear our prayer.
1: For Stephen Shoemaker, for whom this Mass is being offered, we pray to the Lord.
0: Lord, hear our prayer.
1: For all those prayers we hold in the silence of our heart. We pray to the Lord.
0: Lord, hear our prayer.
2: Gracious Father, listen to the prayers of your people and make us generous stewards of the abundant gifts you have given us. We ask this through Christ our Lord. Amen.

0: Pray, my brothers and sisters, that my sacrifice and yours may be acceptable to God Almighty Father.
1: The Lord accept the sacrifice at your hands for the praise and glory of his name, for our good and all of his holy church.
0: Receive with favor, O Lord, we pray, the offerings of your people, that what they profess with devotion and faith may be theirs through these heavenly mysteries, through Christ our Lord.
1: Amen.
0: The Lord be with you.
1: And with your spirit.
0: Lift up your hearts.
1: We lift them up to the Lord.
0: Let us give thanks to the Lord our God.
1: It is right and just.
0: It is truly right and just, our duty and our salvation, always and everywhere to give you thanks, Lord, Holy Father, Almighty and Eternal God. For we know it belongs to your boundless glory that you came to the aid of mortal beings with your divinity, and even fashioned for us a remedy out of mortality itself, that the cause of our downfall might become the means of our salvation through Christ our Lord. Through him, the host of angels adores your majesty and rejoices in your presence forever. May our voices, we pray, join with theirs in one chorus of exultant praise as we acclaim.

Grace. For through your Son, our Lord Jesus Christ, by the power and the working of the Holy Spirit, you give life to all things and make them holy, and you never cease to gather a people to yourself.

so that from the rising of the sun to its setting, a pure sacrifice may be offered to your name. Therefore, O Lord, we humbly implore you, by the same Spirit, graciously make holy these gifts we have brought to you for consecration, that they may become the body and blood of your Son, our Lord Jesus Christ, at whose command we celebrate these mysteries. For on the night he was betrayed, he himself took bread, and giving you thanks, he said the blessing, broke the bread, and gave it to his disciples, saying, "Take this, all of you, and eat of it, for this is my body, which will be given up for you."

In a similar way, when supper was ended, he took the chalice and giving you thanks, he said the blessing and gave the chalice to his disciples, saying, "Take this, all of you, and drink from it. For this is the chalice of my blood, the blood of the new and eternal covenant, which will be poured out for you and for many for the forgiveness of sins. Do this in memory of me."

Therefore, O Lord, as we celebrate the memorial of the saving passion of your Son, his wondrous resurrection and ascension into heaven, and as we look forward to his second coming, we offer you in thanksgiving this holy and living sacrifice. Look, we pray, upon the oblation of your church, and recognizing the sacrificial victim by whose death you will to reconcile us to yourself. Grant that we, who are nourished by the body and blood of your Son, and filled with his Holy Spirit, may become one body, one spirit in Christ. May he make of us an eternal offering to you, so that we may obtain an inheritance with your elect, especially with the most blessed Virgin Mary, Mother of God, with blessed Joseph, her spouse, with your blessed apostles and glorious martyrs, and with all the saints on whose constant intercession in your presence we rely for unfailing help. May the sacrifice of our reconciliation, we pray, O Lord, advance the peace and salvation of all the world. Be pleased to confirm in faith and charity your pilgrim church on earth, with your servant Francis our Pope and Joseph our Bishop, the order of bishops, all the clergy, and the entire people you have gained for your own. Listen graciously to the prayers of this family whom you have summoned before you. In your compassion, O merciful Father, gather to yourself all your children scattered throughout the world. To our departed brothers and sisters, and to all who are pleasing to you at their passing from this life, give kind admittance to your kingdom. There we hope to enjoy forever the fullness of your glory, through Christ our Lord, through whom you bestow on the world all that is good.

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0: Lord Jesus Christ, who said to your apostles, "Peace I leave you, my peace I give you," look not on our sins but on the faith of your church, and graciously grant her peace and unity in accordance with your will, who live and reign forever and ever.
1: Amen.
0: The peace of the Lord be with you always.
1: And with your spirit, let us offer each other the sign of peace.

0: Behold the Lamb of God. Behold him who takes away the sins of the world. 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
1: Lord, I am not worthy that you should enter under my roof, but only say the word and my soul shall be healed. A communion song may be found in your hymnal at number 783, Unless a Grain of Wheat, number 783 in your hymnal.

0: renew with this sacrament, that we may come to possess your redemption, both in mystery and in the manner of our life, through Christ our Lord. The Lord be with you.
1: And with your spirit.
0: And may Almighty God bless you, the Father, and the Son, and the Holy Spirit.
1: Amen.
0: Go forth, the Mass is ended.
1: Thanks be to God. Our closing hymn may be found in your worship aid on page 10, as we gather at your table, found on page 10 of the worship aid.

0: The Kinship of Catholics and Jews is a program sponsored by the Institute of Judeo-Christian Studies, Seton Hall University. I'm Father Lawrence Frizzell. I'm the director of the Institute and moderator of this program. With me today is Mrs. Jean MacArthur, who has graciously offered to read certain texts. And today I want to reflect upon the message of Pope Francis for the 39th World Youth Day, which will be November 24th, 2024. And the biblical text that he uses at the beginning, those who hope in the Lord will run and not be weary. And so he draws this from Isaiah chapter 40 as a motif for the discussion of how the younger generation can live a life of faith, of course, expressing itself in hope for the future. And we'll draw upon that as we hear Mrs. MacArthur read the message of the Pope, certain sections of the message, and then I will offer a brief reflection. So today we are reminded by Pope Francis that the great jubilee of the year 2025 is approaching. And that means the Pope wishes to hark back to the Council of Nicaea, the first ecumenical council of the church, and it took place in what is now central Turkey, north central Turkey. And so we were reminded then that the younger generation is to indeed be invited to reflect deeply on the message of hope that Pope Francis offers to us. And so I'll ask Ms. MacArthur to read the first section of the Pope's message for the World Youth Day.
1: Good morning, Father. Thank you for inviting me, and I'm happy to be here. The first paragraph is the pilgrimage of life and its challenges. The prophet Isaiah speaks of walking without tiring. Let us reflect then on these two realities, walking and tiredness. Our life is a pilgrimage, a journey that pushes us beyond ourselves, a journey in search of happiness. The Christian life in particular is a pilgrimage towards God, our salvation and fullness of every good thing. Our goals, achievements,

0: and successes along the way, if they remain only material, will alter an initial moment of satisfaction, still leave us hungry, longing for something greater. They cannot completely satisfy our souls because we were created by one who is infinite. As a result, we have an innate desire for transcendence, a constant, relentless drive towards the fulfillment of higher aspirations, towards even more. That is why, as I have often said to you, looking at life from a balcony is not enough for these young people. Still, it is normal that while we set out on our journeys with enthusiasm, sooner or later we will begin to feel tired. In some cases, anxiety and inner fatigue are brought on by social pressures, the need to attain certain levels of successes in our studies, our work, and our personal life. This produces a certain despondency as we live running from one thing to another in an empty activism that makes us fill our days with a thousand things, and in spite of this, feel that we never manage to do enough and never quite measure up. This tiredness is often accompanied by a certain annul, the apathy and dissatisfaction that affects those who never set out, choose, decide, take risks, performing to remain in their own comfort zones, closed in on themselves, seeing and judging the world from a distance without ever dirtying their hands with problems, with other people, or with life itself. This kind of tiredness is a kind of wet cement in which we stand. Eventually, it hardens, weighs us down, paralyzes us, and prevents us from moving forward. I prefer the tiredness of those who are moving forward, not the annul of those who stand still with no desire to move. The solution of tiredness, oddly enough, is not to stand still and rest. It is to set out and become pilgrims of hope. This is an invitation to you. Walk in hope. Hope overcomes all weariness, every crisis, and every worry. It gives us a powerful incentive to press forward, for it is a gift received from God Himself. The Lord fills our life with meaning, sheds light on our path, and shows us its ultimate decision, direction, and goal. The Apostle Paul urges the image of an athlete in standing racing to receive the prize of victory. Those of you who have taken part in a sports competition, not just as spectators, but as athletes, know how much inner strength it takes to reach the finish line. Hope is precisely a new kind of strength that God instills in us, enabling us to persevere in the race, to see beyond the difficulties, and to press forward to the goal of communion with Him and the fullness of eternal life. It is a beautiful, if a beautiful goal exists, if life has an ultimate meaning, if nothing of what I dream, plan, and accomplish will ever be lost, then it is worth the effort to keep walking, exerting ourselves, overcoming obstacles and fatigue, because the ultimate prize is magnificent beyond measure.
1: Oh, thank you, Mrs. MacArthur,
0: You're welcome,
1: for
0: Father.
1: giving me this section of the message of Pope Francis on World Youth Day and coming up in November. Now, we look upon the challenge that he offers, drawing, of course, upon the sacred scriptures, and we notice that the theme of hope is a reorientation of human life toward a sacred goal. And so we, of course, look to the future in anticipation of God's many gifts, which will draw us into the experience of divine goodness being shared in the fabric, in the ordinary activities of daily life. Now, I draw attention then to the relationship between the gift of hope and the gift of faith, moving toward the consummation of holiness, of happiness in God's love. And so, as we all know from the writings of St. Paul, the link between faith, hope, and charity is very profound, and especially in the letter to the Corinthians, first letter. and chapter 3.

13, the familiar passage about faith, hope, and charity, these three. But of course, charity is the greatest of all because it procures into eternity. Whereas in faith, we're moving toward the sacred goal that when the goal is achieved, then faith gives way to the reality of an intimacy with God that is the object of our hope and expectation. So it looks like Pope Francis draws young people into a conversation about the meaning of life, and seeing the idea of World Youth Day, a pilgrimage for many people to move from their homes into a journey which will take them to join with many other people in the celebration of God's gifts. This will be, of course, drawing us into the way in which we are to take the lessons of pilgrimage into the fabric of our ordinary daily life. Now, you know, listeners have noticed that Pope Francis, of course, is trying to reach the young people of our day, and it's appropriate that he draws attention to the role of athletes in the context of the recent World Youth Day, in the context of the recent Olympics in Paris, and in many other settings. People are encouraged, of course, to exercise in sports the search for success, search for winning, and then St. Paul draws attention to the way in which the winning experience with a prize coming only to one person. And of course, in the Olympics, we had the four different medals, but everybody looks especially for the gold medal. Now, St. Paul draws attention to the Christian life as an athletic contest, we might say, as an image whereby everyone is searching for excellence. Everyone is trying to achieve what he or she can accomplish in relation to each individual's talents and limitations, but also drawing attention to the way in which in the spiritual life, in the life of a human being with God, that there's no real sense of competition, because the uniqueness of each person's call

0: called to serve God, called to be the recipients of God's gifts, especially faith, hope, and charity, this person is indeed to excel, but everyone, St. Paul says, will receive the prize at the end of his or her life. And so here we are drawing attention to the way in which the young people of our world are encouraged to live in a deep sense of faith, moving that faith into the service of neighbor, service of God through love of neighbor, and then how we're going to draw attention to the way in which Pope Francis makes note of the limitations of each person, that we are sometimes tired. And he says that you don't want tiredness to overwhelm you, but rather sometimes people have to withdraw a little bit to restructure their goals. And this can be in a spirit of prayer, whereby the individual is seeking ever more deeply what God's will be for that individual. And so here we have the understanding of the challenges of life, leaving experienced in the image of a journey, and a journey which is moving us to the sacred goal of total communion with God in eternity. Now, with people, of course, are drawing upon this message of Pope Francis, not only for the youth of our day, which is the primary focus of the Pope's message to us, but all of us can be beneficiaries of the challenges to move forward, taking into context our own limitations, but moving with the grace and the power of God's gifts into a more profound fulfillment of our calling in life. And so I'd ask Ms. MacArthur to read the next section of the message that Pope Francis has given us.
1: The next section is Pilgrims in the Desert. In the pilgrimage of life, there will inevitably be challenges to face. In earlier times, long pilgrimages involved coping and changing seasons and climates, crossing pleasant meadows and cool forests, but also snow-capped mountains and parched deserts. Even for those who are believers, the pilgrimage of life and the journey to our ultimate goal can prove tiring, as the journey through the desert to the promised land was for the people of Israel. And for all of you, those who have received the gift of faith know happy moments when we can feel God's presence and closeness, but other moments too when we experience the desert. It can happen that our initial enthusiasm for school or work or for following Christ, whether in marriage, the priesthood, or consecrated life, can be followed by moments of crisis that make life seem a difficult trek in the desert. Those times of crisis, however, are not wasted or useless. They can become important times of growth. They are moments when hope is purified. In crisis, many false hopes too small for our heart, fade into significance. They are revealed for what they are, and we find ourselves alone in facing the fundamental questions of life with no illusions. And in those times, each of us can ask, what are the hopes on which I have based my life? Are they real hopes or simply mirages? At those times, the Lord does not abandon us. Like a father, he draws near to us and constantly gives us bread that renews our strength for the journey. Let us remember that to the people in the desert, he gave manna. And to the prophet Elijah, weary and discouraged, he twice offered bread and water so that he could walk for 40 days and 40 nights to Horeb, the mountain of God. In those biblical stories, the faith of the church has seen prefigured the precious gift of the Eucharist, the true manna, and the true food for the journey that God gives us to sustain us on our way. As Blessed Carlo,

0: Buddhist said, the Eucharist is the highway to heaven. Carlo made the Eucharist his most important daily appointment. In this way, in union with the Lord, we can walk without tiring, for he is walking alongside us. I encourage all of you to rediscover the gift of the Eucharist. In those inevitable moments of fatigue in our pilgrimage in this world, let us learn then to rest like Jesus and in Jesus. He told his disciples to rest after they returned from their mission. He also recognizes your own need for bodily rest, time for recreation, for enjoying the company of friends, for sports, and for sleep. Yet there is a deeper kind of rest, the repose of the soul, which many seek and few find, for it is to be found in Christ alone. Realize that all your inner weariness can find repose in the Lord, who says to you, come to me, all you who are heavy, weary and carrying heavy burdens, and I will give you rest. When the weariness of the journey weighs you down, come back to Jesus. Learn to rest in him and abide with him, for those who hope in the Lord will run and not be weary.
1: So here we have the image of pilgrimage, drawing, of course, upon the biblical heritage that the people of Israel in ancient times were three times a year invited to make the journey to Jerusalem, to the temple where they could worship God as that vast community of the 12 tribes. And in the first temple period, the temple built by Solomon, they could have the magnificent architecture of that ancient shrine to be a source of inspiration for them. And as they united with all of the people coming from various directions to the city of Jerusalem, they would be indeed inspired to sense in the Holy of Holies, the sacred place at the very center of the temple, where the invisible presence of God was experienced by the high priest. This image of life as a pilgrimage draws our attention then to the way in which Pope Francis is making us experience the way in which God's gifts, having been anticipated and realized in biblical times, can become the model for our lifetime experience. And so we have seen how the idea of an athletic contest is one image that could be used and is taken up by St. Paul in telling the Christian community of Corinth. And

all of us, that indeed we're growing into the wonderful experience of God's presence in that spirit of hope that to which the Holy Father, Pope Francis, draws our attention, that hope which is grounded in faith that indeed with God and through the divine gifts, we can all enter into a deeper understanding of our own lives, of the way in which each of us is taken up into the wonderful gifts of God, sustaining us, as Pope Francis has said, even during times of what is called the dark night of the soul, the experience of the desert, as the image that Isaiah the prophet draws attention to, that the people in exile and the Babylonian exile were taken far away from their homeland. The temple itself was destroyed, but they were to experience in a life even far away from the land of Israel. They were to experience a sense of hope for the future, that indeed God's gifts would sustain them and there'd be a reorientation of their lives into the service of God, restoring them to that peace that God wills for all his creatures. Now, here we are in the celebration or the anticipation of World Youth Day. We're drawing attention to the theme of hope as people experience at times acceleration and wonderful blessings, and then at other times, as he says, the trek through the desert makes us realize our own fragility, our own limitations, and draws us into that intimacy with God that will sustain us. Now, you know, Mrs. MacArthur had given us a reference to the young man who was recently beatified, Blessed Carlo Acutis, living in northern Italy. He was a young man of deep faith, but unfortunately his life was very short. And so now that he has passed into the world of eternity, the church is celebrating his life and the witness that he can give to the young people of our time. Now here we are in the experience of God's presence, drawing strength from the spiritual gifts for which the manna in the wilderness was an anticipation. And so, as you recall, the people of Israel were famished. They were unable to sustain themselves by their own human efforts because they had just fled from the land of Egypt where they had been enslaved. And now in the wilderness, they received the gift of bread from heaven. And that gift is, of course, an anticipation for the idea that God sustains us in the fabric of our daily lives with the spiritual nourishment. And the Pope draws attention to Elijah the prophet. Remember, Elijah had defeated the priests of Baal. There was a contest on the top of Mount Carmel, and Elijah was told by God that indeed he could challenge the 350 priests of the pagan religion that was attracting the attention of many of the Israelites. And so Elijah felt very alone and discouraged after his victory over the priests of Baal. But Jezebel, the queen, was originally from the area of we now call Lebanon, Tyre and Sidon. She was wanting to
take the life of Elijah

And he felt he was the only one left in fidelity to God. But as he made a pilgrimage to Mount Horeb, which is also Mount Sinai in other tradition, so he comes to the place where Moses had given the people the commandments, where they had experienced God's presence in a unique way. And now Elijah is sustained by God's gifts, the bread and water, which will allow him to make a pilgrimage back to Mount Sinai, where he would be reminded of the intimacy that God had given to his people. So here we have the message of the Holy Father drawing attention to the biblical narratives, whereby the faith of the church is prefigured. And for us, in Christian faith, of course, the bread from heaven, the manna, is a sign preparing the church for an understanding of Christ coming to us as the true bread from heaven and giving us the sustenance that we need for the journey of life. So blessed Carlo Acutis uses an image, the Eucharist is the highway to heaven. Now, this image draws our attention, of course, to the gospel parable, and Jesus drawing attention in the Sermon on the Mount to the way in which the idea of a highway could be going downhill, whereas the gate is narrow, the road is rough, which leads to the kingdom, to the intimacy with Christ that will give the Christian a deep understanding of how to persevere in times of difficulty and trial. So the challenge, of course, Pope Francis says, in union with the Lord, we can walk without tiring, for he is walking alongside of us. I encourage all of you to rediscover the great gift of the Eucharist, the great gift of the sacrament, which gives us the very presence of Jesus in the mystery of his death and resurrection. So here we have the way in which Pope Francis is drawing attention to the challenges that lay upon us, and in his message for the youth of our time, we're going to be enriched, we hope, all of us, by the ways in which the biblical heritage moves us from a life of faith into an experience of hope and the love of God.

0: of us by the ways in which the biblical heritage moves us from a life of faith into an experience of hope and the love of God. So I thank our listeners for being with us today, and I thank Mrs. Jean MacArthur for reading the texts of the message of Pope Francis. We ask our listeners to be with us again next week for the kinship of Catholics and Jews.
1: Hey guys, it's Ty here with your Pirate Report on 89.5 FM. Today we're going to be talking about some local news, sports, and even some pop culture. To hit it off, we're going to be... What are we talking about today?
2: Sorry?
1: Which topic are we going to talk about first?
2: Well, Lucia, do you want to start with the local news?
3: Yeah, so to start with some local news, I wanted to talk about a lot of New Jersey towns were honoring the 25th anniversary of September 11th last week. So I just thought it would be timely to talk about some of those, especially the ones that happened in Essex County.
2: Okay.
3: So in West Orange at the Eagle Rock Reservation, people came to see the memorial that they have at the lookout, where they have victims' names carved into the wall. They have an eagle statue and an overlook of the city skyline. So people came and were able to see the light projection memorial that's displayed in the city every year. And there were speakers like County Executive Joe DiVincenzo, who highlighted the importance of, you know, the next generation's learning about and remembering the events that happened. Victims' family members were also invited, and there were like decorations like wreaths and American flags all over the park. I also actually went to this event. And it was so interesting just to put myself like in those people's shoes, especially because I think part of the reason they chose the location at Eagle Rock was because so many people on the actual day of the events chose to look at it there because you could see so much of the view. So it was just interesting to put myself in those people's shoes and just think about how it must have been for them. It was just such a mindful experience. And yeah, it was interesting to see like the retired firefighters there. And it was just so touching that like so many people took the time and actually spent their Friday night like honoring those lives. There was also a ceremony in Montclair that I think they do every year. The band was performing and they had police and fire representatives talking at the event. And they had lays and flowers displayed at the memorial that I think is a tradition that they've had for the past few years at the Watching Plaza that has a memorial honoring people in Montclair who were killed at the attacks. And also the Seton Hall Chapel actually held a memorial mass on, I think, the 13th. So the following Sunday, to remember the people from Seton Hall who were also involved. Like,
2: I think I saw about that.
3: 57 residents of Essex County passed away that day, and the state lost 750 people. So it affected so much of the state and our local community and just New Jersey community as a whole. So it's just so important that obviously we never forget these events and these people, and we continue to hold their memory. But in more cheerful local news, I wanted to talk about a large settlement of $125 million being proposed to help fund a cleanup for the Passaic River. So the Passaic River is very notorious for being like toxic and just generally considered gross. The Department of Justice and the EPA proposed the settlement with the Environmental Resource Holdings LLC to assist the Diamond Alkali Superfund site in moving forward with its process of cleaning up. And so I just want to talk about some background on the site and why that's like so important. So companies like Kolker Chemical Works in the 40s and the Diamond Alkali Company in the 50s and 60s were producing toxic chemicals that later showed up in samples of the river in 1983. And like lots of people probably have heard, because it's been talked about, lots of these chemicals were components for the Agent Orange compound used in the Vietnam War that ended up in the river. But it's been affected by pollution since like the Industrial Revolution by things like resin and paint productions. So there's toxins in the river like dioxins and mercury and PCBs, which are chemicals that stick to the sediments in the river that make it dangerous for the wildlife to survive, and also why we can't really consume any of the wildlife there. So

0: The $125 million would help with building sites that allow for the river to be dredged, which would include removing things like silt, debris, mud, and things like that from the river, as well as capping sections of the river and having sediments being sampled before the water is sent off for disposal. There obviously have been cleanup attempts of the river in the past, but none like quite as big as this one would be. And I thought it would be interesting to mention on the Passaic River cleanup website, there's a map that highlights red zones representing facilities that are held responsible as sources of the pollution to the river and areas that they have sampled water from. So I just thought that's interesting that that information is like on the website with like a map for people who are like more interested in looking into the river. And in more national news, yesterday, President Trump claimed that he's barring CNN, Politico, and MS Now from the White House due to, quote, fake news. And when asked, he explained saying that they're fake news and that it's tiresome to continuously read and see fake news, and that that's why these organizations' ratings are so high. And today, reporters from these organizations were apparently actually prevented from entering the White House. The ban would not prevent these organizations' journalists from like completely reporting on the president, but they would prevent them from getting access to the White House and engaging with its officials there. That I have seen, at least, there's no specific details on how the ban would be put into place and how that would look like legally and legislatively. But I actually thought this would be an interesting one to bring up for discussion and see what you guys think about like them banning certain news outlets from the White House, because that's pretty drastic of a decision.
1: Yeah, I mean, I feel like everybody should be able to put their word in, and we shouldn't really have censorship over what news gets out to people, and especially on the federal level. We can't really be picking and choosing who can have a voice to the people and who can actually be able to put a word out, because I feel like then we aren't really getting genuine news, and it's not as truthful, and there can be a lot of bias and cherry picking in what actually gets out to people. I mean, that's just my two cents onto it.
2: Yeah, I kind of agree with all that. It's kind of like concerning. It's definitely concerning to see like the crackdown on news sources that are kind of going against what other people are trying to like show other people. And I don't think that it's appropriate, especially for a president that claims to be this high IQ person, to be silencing one of the major news sources that is verified to bring you reliable news. It's just kind of interesting to see, in lack of a better word.
0: Yeah, I would agree with you guys. I don't think like certain specific organizations should be banned from, especially the White House.
1: Yeah,
0: But
1: no, not at all.
2: Yeah.
0: yeah,
1: But
0: that's all I've got for news today.
1: all right, well then, Ty, would you like to do the sports, or should I talk a little bit about what I prepared for pop culture media?
2: I mean, sure. Yeah, I mean, since we're talking about media and all that, and just kind of getting a word out, the New York Knicks. Remember those guys? The guys that are like the underdogs of New York? They're coming back October 5th, playing against the Philadelphia 79, 76ers, which is like against household names. I'm not into basketball all that much, but like household names like LeBron James. I mean, I don't know how they're gonna go about it, but I mean, if they keep on playing like they're playing, doing like team building exercises. I don't really know how to describe it, but if they keep on trusting their teammates and making sure everybody gets a chance at the ball and just kind of playing it smart, I think they'll be able to come up on top.
1: Strategy and teamwork.
2: Yeah, it's strategy and teamwork, kind of it's just kind of something that everybody has to

0: one, I guess. They did lose a very good defender. I think his name is Mitchell Robinson, to their rivals, the Boston Celtics, which really sucks. You know, they paid like top dollar for this guy. But instead of Mitchell, we now have Andre Drummond. I don't really know how to pronounce his name, so I apologize if I'm not saying it right. Which, he's not great at defense, like, at all. He's kind of bullheaded-ish. You know, he doesn't really get it. But
1: more offense.
0: Huh?
1: More offense than defense, you mean?
0: Yeah, yeah, absolutely. More offense than defense. He's great at rebounding, though.
1: Oh, nice. You know?
0: So that's definitely something you'd want to see on your side. He's a sizable dude, too. So I think he's just going to bulldoze through the competition. I don't know, though.
1: Brute force, yeah.
0: Oh, yeah, absolutely. But for the Philadelphia playoffs, you know, straight into the playoffs on season, October 5th, Philadelphia versus the Knicks. Playing at Xfinity Mobile Arena, which is an away game. I don't know how they're going to do. I hope they do good. Then again, I don't know if I want them to do good, because

0: which is an away game. I don't know how they're going to do. I hope they do good. Then again, I don't know if I want them to do good, because the last time they won, New York was like Gotham.
1: Yeah.
0: You know, this 76ers are absolutely considered elite. Which, yep, compared to the Knicks, we're getting the lowest of the low versus the highest of the high, which is definitely going to be entertaining, especially for new watchers. But yeah, I just wanted to see what you guys thought about that playoff. If they're going to do well, who you rooting for, if you're rooting for anybody.
2: Well, I mean, I was going to ask you where would you put your money if, let's say, I'm not assuming you're a gambling guy or anything. Let's say you were, where would your money, where would you feel the most safe with your funds?
0: You know, as much as I love New York and I absolutely love everything that's going on.
2: Yeah.
0: If my personal money would go on the 76ers, just because they're the reliable, fast team with the household name. I kind of feel like the Knicks are just an upcoming underdog. They're not really that reliable. They haven't proven themselves to be like this elite super team, which is like the exact opposite of what the 76ers are.
2: They're a safer option.
0: Oh yeah, absolutely. They're like pummeling down everybody. They're actually literally considered a super team. They have Hall of Fame level of players in there.
2: Hmm.
0: What about you? Who would you put your money on?
2: I mean, you know, not to start disagreement, but I trust New York.
0: Really?
2: Yeah. Like, I mean, for one, I'm not even really tapped into it as much, but I live near the area. I'm in New York, in and out of there all the time. And I have to say, just based on the energy of the city alone, just based on the energy of the people, the level of, I guess you could say competitiveness that I always feel when I walk the streets in New York, I just couldn't imagine a world where these guys aren't just pummeling down with the competition, dude. I'm not really much of a gambler myself, but if somebody, you know, held me at, let's say, weapon point and told me to put my hard-earned cash in on a team and bet it, I would go with New York, dude, because it's the Big Apple. You can't go wrong with New York, man. I feel like they're just a safe option no matter what it is. I mean, I'm literally going there today after this.
0: Really?
2: Yeah.
0: That's sick. I don't know. I just feel like the cheers of the people can only do so much to boost morale. You know, it just doesn't really get me going like the 76ers. You got people screaming, LeBron! Yeah, that's the go.
2: But whose scream will be louder is my question. Like, we got to take a microphone and measure the decibels and do a decibel test. Who gets a higher level? Who can clip the microphone, basically? I feel like if you're playing and you have a louder, your audience is screaming way louder than the other guys, you're going to be moving, dude. It's going to give you a boost. Like, I couldn't imagine that not being the case.
0: You know, I actually think the screams might trigger some, like, adrenaline and make them, like, fumble more.
2: Really?
0: Absolutely.
2: I mean, I guess the pressure is on.
0: Oh, absolutely. Absolutely. If I had, like, a million people, more than that, watching me play and, like, screaming, absolutely screaming for my team to win, I feel like, you know, hands getting sweaty, balls dry, you know, just getting fumbled, I'm gonna be a little bit more self-conscious about my plays, maybe even a little more selfish about my plays, which,
2: yeah,
0: I don't know, you know, they're pretty good at teamwork, but
2: I don't know, you gotta understand, these guys, they're professionals, they're used to Like, they're used to having a lot of pressure on. There's a lot of money going into it, a million people watching. Like, I don't know. I can't speak because obviously I'm not in any position where I have that amount of hype and pressure. But
0: Yeah.
2: if you've been doing it for a while and you're used to it, I feel like there's a certain threshold you can get past where all the screams and the hype actually boost you rather than make you freak out and be like, oh, if I mess up, I'm gonna get executed.

0: Like I don't know. I can't really speak for how it actually works for the people who are there playing, but I feel like I would argue that at that level, having more hype would give you more adrenaline to actually push forward and lock in rather than. But I can see what you're saying. Like, I'm sure it's definitely stressful, dude. But I don't know. Like, this is what they do for a living. They're built for this kind of stuff.
1: No,
0: They know
1: I
0: this
1: get you.
0: pressure. They live by it.
1: Yeah, I think after their big old win with the championship and all that, I think their like egos are all time high. And I'm pretty sure if I'm not speaking for personal experience, I'm not saying I'm a basketball fan. Not a baseball fan. I am a baseball fan. But I'm just saying, if I just won a grand old championship and I just gained a lot more followers on my team, I'd be fumbling. I'd be messing up a whole lot more. But
0: Yeah.
1: I can kind of see where you're coming from. I'm not trying to throw shades on the Knicks, but they are kind of used to losing.
0: Hey, you know what? I mean, I guess we're gonna have to see, because I mean, like you said a second ago, they may be like have riding the high, but like having the ego, and there's a chance that they'll just fumble because they don't. They ride the high of the last one, and they just fumble because they don't lock in and have that pressure that pushes them to lock in and actually strategize and train properly. But again, I feel like because a lot of these players have been doing this for so long and they're used to how this works, I don't know. I feel like that's not a factor that will push them down, and it could be something that actually boosts them in the long run. But again, I guess it's just something we're gonna have to actually see in action. We can only really like formulate theories on what could happen for so long till we actually see it. But
1: I guess it's gonna be like a movie.
0: yeah,
1: Yeah,
0: that's a great, wonderful segue. Thought thank you.
1: speaking of movies.
0: Throw me a bone there. Yeah, so I'm talking about the pop culture, and I wanted to talk a little bit about some new media, primarily new movies, but there's one movie in particular I wanted to highlight. So it's a new horror movie that you may have heard a little bit about. It's doing some pretty uncommon record-breaking stuff. It's Zach Cregger's new Resident Evil horror film based on the video game franchise of the same name. Have you guys heard of this movie at all?
1: Oh yeah.
0: It's kind of new.
1: Oh yeah. It's hard not to.
0: So what's abnormal about this is it's a licensed film, which we've been getting a lot of like licensed movies and TV shows over the last couple years, like specifically like video game ones. We got like that Fallout TV show on Amazon, which actually shares an actor with this Resident Evil movie, with Zach Cherry playing the character Dave in Resident Evil. But what's weird is this movie just came out and it already has a 95% on Rotten Tomatoes, which is pretty insane this quick, an 8 out of 10 on IMDb. And there are a lot of positive reviews from the audience. It's got a great reception going on so far. One review I read from Polygon, which was written by Jake Kleinman, he scored it a 91 out of 100, and he says, in quote, "Cregger takes his love for both the franchise and the genre and channels them into something we've never really seen before. Resident Evil is funny, scary, gross, and beautiful. Above all else, it captures the fight or flight experience of actually playing a Resident Evil game." So, I'm a little bit of a LARPer, a little bit of a poser here, because I haven't actually had a chance to go and watch this movie yet. Because when I tried to get the tickets, there was none left. There were no tickets available for me
1: Oh,
0: at the theater closest by, and
1: it's out right now.
0: I didn't. Yeah, but
1: Whoops.
0: yeah, it is out right now, Ty. It is out. This movie is out. But yeah, I haven't had a chance to actually go and watch it yet. I plan on doing it soon. I've seen been watching a lot of the trailers, seen a lot of some clips, nothing spoiler heavy, but it looks pretty good. Like I was looking at it when it was first announced, and I was worried. I'm like, oh, it's just another tie-in movie. It's gonna suck. there were a lot of other Resident Evil

movies in the past, which all pretty much flopped. None of them even got like halfway as close to this movie's rating so far, just in this opening weekend. Yeah. It just to put it into perspective of how successful this movie is compared to previous Resident Evil movies. So on its opening day, domestically, meaning like in North America, this movie made $26.3 million, with the last Resident Evil movie that came out in 2016, I believe, maybe 2017. It's called Resident Evil: The Final Chapter. That movie grossed $28.1 million in total in North America, like its entire run. So this movie effectively made the last movie's entire profits in one day, in just the opening day. So that's pretty abnormal. And another part is, like I said earlier, licensed movies usually don't turn out that good. Usually they're kind of stinky. But this is also a horror movie, which in its own, horror movies are incredibly hit or miss, especially nowadays. Like, we had a couple really good ones. I know there was like the whole Backrooms obsession. People were loving those movies. But yeah, most of the time, I don't know if you guys have seen any like newer horror movies. You go in there, it's just a sleep fest. I don't want to necessarily name any names and dog on any specific movies, but I have to say I've been incredibly disappointed in the last couple of years every time I step foot in a theater going to see a new horror movie. So that's why this is very interesting to me, because it's like you have a horror movie which is already like kind of divisive, you're playing with fire, and then you go and make it a licensed video game horror movie. Yeah, that's really playing with fire. But apparently not, because it's making tons of money. Everybody's saying it's amazing and loving it. You know, I haven't watched it yet, so I can't fully

0: be a test, but some of the people I know who have seen it are also, talking it up, saying it's like the second coming of horror films. So I don't know, I'm pretty excited to go check it out and see what the hype's all about and see if it's actually worthwhile. I don't expect, have you guys had a chance to see it? Probably not, no.
1: No, not yet. I didn't even realize it was out, man.
0: Yeah, no, it came out, it was pretty quick. There was like only a couple trailers released, but I don't know, it's something to check out. I mean, this year has been pretty good for movies. Another movie I really have to see that I wanted to talk a little bit about as well was, you guys might have seen this, Christopher Nolan's The Odyssey. So that movie had probably the most amount of hype a movie's had in like years. It was announced a while ago, like it might have been like 2022, 2023-ish, but it finally came out, and yeah, it made like $1.7 billion worldwide. Apparently it even surpassed Jurassic World. So that means this is the highest grossing film in the history of Universal Pictures, which, that's a pretty decent feat. And oh yeah, it's also the highest R-rated movie of all time, passing Deadpool and Wolverine. And in addition to that, it's taken a lot of awards. It's IMAX's highest grossing release as well in cinematic history, and many call it Christopher Nolan's personal best effort. It's the most amount of money he's ever made from making a movie. And all he's made other movies like Interstellar, all these other crazy movies that people talk up and speak about like mythical legends. So I this year must be like lucky or something for filmmakers, because we've had some crazy stuff. Like I was talking about Backrooms and Obsession. I've only watched one of those movies. I watched Obsession, it was pretty good. And what's crazy to me is those movies additionally made a lot of money, but what was abnormal about them is they were both directed by like literally kids our age. Like I think the director of Backrooms was like, what, I think he was like 21, and Obsession he might have been like 19. I could be wrong if he's 19, but they're like early 20s kind of range. And if you're an up and coming film producer, or you want to be a director, that and you're like above the age of 23, that might be a little disheartening depending on how you look at it, because you might be like, oh man, these kids, they're younger than me and they already made millions of billions of dollars off of.
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Good afternoon, cousins, and welcome to the Stan Kazakowski Happy Monday Night Polka Party. It is the 20th day of September. The year is 2026. It's the 25th Sunday of Ordinary Time. I'll be with you for the next 2 hours to entertain, interpret, and inform. And as always, our show is dedicated to those in the hospitals, the nursing homes, the shut-ins. For those of you who aren't feeling too good, hopefully we'll bring a smile to your face. For everybody else, get up and do a polka once around the kitchen table. And as you could tell by me saying I'm here, Jacek is busy saving lives today, but I do have a special guest.

And that was Eddie Blazonczyk with Angeline Be Mine. I'd like to welcome all those listening to us over the internet. 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It's going to come back telling you we are the loudest rock, and we are, except on Sundays from noon to 2 when we're the polka party. And sticking with Eddie B, here is the Fiddler's Polka.

And that was Eddie B. with Fiddler's Polka. And I did get a message from Jacek. Jacek said that they were very, very busy yesterday. And today they just finished one. He's working with Allison Volek, who is the CRNA. And she's assisted to our favorite listener, Nancy Volek. And we all know Nancy. She listens faithfully. I'm sorry, I had to change a button. Allison is the RN, and Juan is the nursing attendant. So hopefully they're listening right now between cases. So Ashley and Juan and Jacek, but especially for Nancy, because she's a wonderful listener. It's Eddie B. and Stop the World.

Nancy, that one is especially for you. You're one of our favorite listeners. But it's obetic time right now, and we all know what that is, don't we? We send this out to all of our heavenly obetic lovers, Anna and Marilyn and Marisha and Irene and Barbara Ann and Genya and all the other obetic lovers who are up there in heaven listening to us, but all those who are down here who actually dance the obetic, and that's Jacek and Wojciech and some of the others, Diane, and everybody else who likes obetic, Eddie Blazunczyk, and this is called the Blue Skirt Obetic.

0: And that was Eddie Blazunczyk with the Blue Skirt Obedek. I told you I had a guest, and the guest is sitting right here, and I'm going to louse up his last name, but his first name is Brian, last name is Kolendrewski, right?
1: Kolendrewski.
0: Kolendrewski. Well, it depends on where you set the accent, but he's here, and he's going to tell us a little bit later about the wonderful time he had Friday night and how involved he is in the Pulaski Day Parade. But we're going to discuss that a little later, because I like to keep all of you wondering, and I'm going to call upon Stash Belunda right now, and let's have a party.

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Let's have a party with all our friends. With all our friends. Let's have a good time. Don't let it end. We got the people and lots.

I think Stash Polenta's having too much fun with that party. Looks like he's been, skipping around the place. I'm going to try to get another one by him, though. Hopefully this is the right one. Let's see if this is going to work.

Yeah, I think he got a little bit better with that one. You know, there is something crazy going on this microphone. Not just the microphone, the board. And I think we have poltergeist in our setting. And I'm sure, well, Jacek's listening right now because he's kind of on a breather. But every time a song ends, it goes to telling me how many cuts are on that particular CD. So I have to kind of take my time and play with it. But anyhow, now I know last week we mentioned Mrs. Morse's 98th birthday, and I know that her cousin or nephew from Manville, Mike and his family, want to send out greetings to you. So we're doing this again just for you. Pani Morse, it's a happy birthday wish.

0: I am sure that everyone had a great time with Mrs. Morse at her birthday party last week. But again, I mentioned about Brian's here. Brian, you're very involved in what I consider the Grand Council of the Pulaski Day Parade. Tell me a little bit about that, please.
1: Well, I regularly attend the executive board
2: meetings. They're held regularly throughout the metropolitan area for the Pulaski Day Parade. And it's good to have a representative from your group go there. There's necessary things that have to be done for the parade, getting the permits for the vehicles, permits for the bus, getting the list of where your contingent will be located in the parade, getting flags if you need them for the vehicles. So providing the information that has to be read when you're passing by the grandstand. So there are many things involved in for the parade and its preparation.
0: Now, you've been doing this since what, 12?
2: Approximately.
0: Because I think in 2012 you were the marshal from Middlesex County.
2: 2014.
0: Hey, I was off by 2 years. It's okay. And I know that that probably came as quite a surprise. Now, let me give you just a little background about Brian. Many, many years ago, when St. Joseph was still a parish and I was the secretary, I had gotten a letter saying, I read an article in the one newspaper about the Pulaski Day Parade, and you were talking about Joe Wojcik and his being marshal of Middlesex County. And that's how Brian got involved. And he came to the parade that year, and he shows up in front of St. Joseph's Church, dressed perfectly with his red tie on and his Polish eagle. And I walked over to him. Do you remember what I said to you?
2: Yeah, you must be Brian.
0: Yeah, because I know everybody else. Oh, that was fun. We're going to go back to Stash Belunda, and this one's called the Saturday Night Special.

And that was Stash Belinda with Saturday Night Special. And as you know, the Pulaski Day Parade will be in 2 Sundays. And that brings a lot of joy to our hearts. So here is the New Brass with the Joy, Joy Polka.

with joy, joy. And that's what we're going to feel in 2 weeks, all that wonderful joy, because we'll be there celebrating, marching up Fifth Avenue, and just letting people know how proud we are to be Polish. Sticking with the New Braz, here is Today, Tomorrow, Always.

0: And that was the new brass with Today, Tomorrow, and Always. And I have Brian again. Brian, I understand you have some business to conduct.
1: Yes, Marie. Well, I first of all thank you for inviting me back. It's an honor. Very impressive campus and amazing studio. And yes, I do have business to conduct with you. I have your official bus permit to get into Manhattan for the Pulaski Day Parade.
0: Wonderful. So thank you.
1: That. And I have a frame for you to keep it in on while it's in the window of the bus. And I did attend the 89th Pulaski Day Parade banquet, which was at the Venetian in Garfield.
0: Mm-hmm.
1: And I did manage to get you the beautiful journal.
0: Oh, wonderful.
1: Gift for
0: thank you.
1: You
0: so much.
1: You're
0: That's,
1: very welcome.
0: You're so kind. And, you know, just because you did that, just because, no, I did it already. Did I do that correctly? No, I didn't. There we go. Like I said, it's a lot of fun when you have someone up here and you're busy chit-chatting and I'm losing my place on my list, but that's okay. I'll get there. Just because Brian is such a great guy, and you'll see Brian in the parade, and I have the honor of riding in his car. Because, as you know, I'll be going for a knee surgery 3 days after the parade. And for the past couple of years, Brian has allowed me to ride in his vehicle. So if you're interested, we'll be in a gray...
1: Be a silver 2024 Chevrolet Camaro RS, which was previously owned by my late nephew, Warren Jr.
0: Yes, I will. We used that last year. We're using it again this year.
1: Yep.
0: So thank you, Brian, for that. I appreciate it. Makes me feel good that I can go to the parade again, and even though I have to stand, I won't have to walk it. So that's great. But for you, especially for you.

0: Well, that's the end of the automobile polka, but, you know, I thought that was pretty decent. What did you think, Brian? Did you like the polka?
1: Oh, yes, thank you. I'm a very big car enthusiast, and so is my friend Tommy Willis. My favorite brand is Cadillacs, and Tommy Willis's favorite is Chevrolet Corvettes.
0: Yes, and I really enjoyed riding in his Corvette, but the only thing is I rode in it for so long I thought I was going to keep it because I couldn't get out of it. But I did, and he was very gentlemanly helping me out of the car with, so I could just, it's so close to the ground, that Corvette.
1: Yes.
0: You know, it can easily... If I was a dog with a long tail, it would be scraping behind me. But anyhow, let's go back to music. And this one is called the Kakovyanka Oberek.

0: One year I may not go because I've never really watched the whole parade. When you're in the parade, you really don't see.
1: Well, you can pull out there and stand on the corner.
0: Yeah.
1: I
0: try to be.

That was a quick one. Oh my goodness. That was really, really quick. You know what? I'm going to do this next number too, and this one's called Y'all Come.

That's right. Y'all come to the parade next weekend. No, 2 weeks. And enjoy either watching or marching with a contingent. But we just got a message, and it says, listening to you while driving home with June from Rehoboth Beach, Delaware, after attending Polka Motion by the Ocean this past weekend. A great time was had by all. Spent quality time with former Jubilee polka dancers Renee and Irene. So for Marie and June and Renee and Irene, and I know this one's going to hit home with Marie better than the other two, but it's Victor's Polka Sneakers.

And that was the new brass with Victor's Sneakers. Now, maybe, I'm sure Marie Costa remembers this because I know I do. When we went dancing at Polonia Acres, we always wore sneakers. And we got them so worn out, you wouldn't be able to wear them anyplace else but there. And this is the part of the show where I'm going to do a little bit of classical. I'm going to call upon Mazovsha. And to I holo.

I like that one. That was really, really good. In fact, I like it so much, I want to do another one. And this one is Dolina.

I really enjoy Mazovsha. I don't know how many of you have ever got to see Mazovsha, and in real life, if you ever have the opportunity, please, please go. I'm going to go switching disc jockeys or band leaders, Frank Vodorovsky and the Clarinet Polka.

0: 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And Brian, what did you do Friday night?
1: I attended the 89th Pulaski to Parade banquet.
0: Mm-hmm.
1: It was at the Venetian
2: in Garfield, New Jersey.
0: How was it?
2: I have to say the cocktail party is amazing. so much food. And of course, the formal dinner was very nice. And then there's a separate room for desserts. There's any kind of dessert that you could think of.
0: How long did it go on for?
2: Probably till midnight, but I think there was still people there after midnight, too.
0: Because, I mean, when they announce all of the marshals and Miss Polonias, that's got to take a while. And then, of course, the dignitaries, and then the marshal itself, the grand marshal, who is Ivana
2: Gorka.
0: Gorka, okay, so you've met her.
2: Yes, she made a very nice speech, and she had special plaques for people that attended that she wanted to give to, which was very nice.
0: Oh, wonderful.
2: There's a grand staircase where all the contingent marshals, each division is announced, along with the Miss Polonia, Junior Miss Polonia, and Junior Marshals.
0: Junior Marshals.
2: As well. Very nice.
0: For those of you who have never been to the Venetian, I'm going to call it a Bermuda staircase, because it's a circular staircase where it comes down both sides. So the pictures I have seen, both sides were full of marshals and Miss Polonias and contingent marshals and all.
2: Yes, and then after that's done, they usually ask everyone attending to go in the middle of the floor where the contingents take a picture of everyone.
0: Wow. So you had a great time.
2: Absolutely. Wonderful.
0: I'm glad
2: time.
0: To hear that. We're going to go now to Frank von Oreski and the Polka King Polka.

0: Now, Brian and I were talking offline, and he got to meet a really famous, famous person. Who is?
1: Yes, attending the 89th Pulaski Day Parade Banquet was Miss Poland International 2026, Miss Savannah Gadzia.
0: Oh, wonderful. So you got to meet her. I saw the picture. Very nice.
1: Thank you.
0: Will she be attending the parade?
1: Yes, I did ask her, and I told her that our contingent is planning to have, again, Paul Daniel Selleck, the Elvis tributaries. So we're going to work on trying to have them meet where they get their picture taken to the parade. The Miss Poland International 2026, Ms. Gadzia, she will also be in competition for the pageant that will be held in Japan. She gave a very nice speech. She has a great voice, and she likes to do things for elderly people and children that are not well.
0: Wonderful. You know, it's good when you get to meet these people, and they are just so pleasant and so accommodating, aren't they?
1: Yes, absolutely.
0: Going to stick with Frank Wojnarowski right now. We're going to do an obedek, and this one's called The Blue Sky Obedek.

And now it's about time for community news. So the Most Sacred Heart of Jesus Parish, 127 Patterson Street, Patterson Avenue, excuse me, in Wallington, is having their parish picnic today. Everyone is invited. Come and enjoy great food, great company, good company, and a day of faith, family, and fun. So again, that's going to be held at the parish grounds. And I know I have, here we go. Bayway Polish Club and the Polish Cultural Foundation jointly present Polish American Heritage Dance on Sunday, October 18th, featuring Eddie Foreman and his orchestra. 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Really great Polish kitchen, cash bar, no BYOB or BYOF. Credit cards are not accepted. For information, please message through the website. Anyone know what the website is? That is BaywayPolishClub.club. Again, BaywayPolishClub.club. Yeah. BaywayPolishClub.club. And that is their website. You can message them there. Upcoming events, November 15th, Dennis Polinsky and the Maestro Men, and December 13th, the Polka Family. And right now we're going to go to Gene Wisniewski and the Cuddles. And the Cuddles Polka. When it gets cold, that's where you all like to do, right, Cuddle?

0: Do you know, Brian, I forgot to mention the weather. What do you think of the weather?
1: Well, let's hope that the day of the parade, that it's not like today. Let's hope for a very beautiful day for our Pulaski Day Parade.
0: Oh, yeah, but right now we've got kind of a drizzly rainy out there.
1: Yes, yes.
0: A little bit of puddling on the ground. So if you're out in New Jersey, please, please, please take it easy. Watch those puddles. What's the thing about don't drive through wet water? Don't drive and survive, is that it?
1: Yes, yes.
0: I'm going to send this out to all those who are celebrating a wedding anniversary this week or this month. It's Gene Vishnevsky and the Wedding Anniversary Polka.

that was Gene Vishnevsky with the Wedding Anniversary Polka. And we're going to go to Marion Lush right now. We all remember Marion Lush. He's got the golden voice, and we all love him. And this one is called Zasha, for all the Sophies out there.

And that was Marion Lush with Zasha. Everyone likes that one. And we're going to go, another one or two by him. And this one's called A Good Day, or Dzień Dobry Polka.

0: Okay, let's see now. Maybe we should announce this. We just got a message from Marie Costa, and she's saying to go to the Pulaski Parade or Radio Rampa Facebook pages for pictures and videos.
1: Yes. During the parade and after, you'll be able to find a lot of pictures from the parade. Or your contingent, you most likely you will find the pictures from the parade that you can that you can make copies of. The Radio Rampa, Monica and Arthur Adamski, they do a great job covering the parade and all the other events in the metropolitan area of the Polish American community.
0: So that's good. Two wonderful places. I know I was on Facebook a little bit this morning, and I got to see a few of like the Polonaise that was done at the beginning and some of the other stuff that Radio Rampa put up there. So that's two good places. If you are a Facebook subscriber, check out their pages, right?
1: Yes, absolutely, yes.
0: Okay, we've got time before our Polish. Let's slow it down to a beautiful waltz by Marian Lush, Tatushu i Mamushu.

And this is the portion of our show where we turn our thoughts heavenly. And I'm going to do two beautiful hymns for you. One is Big Daddy Marshall Lekowski's One Day at a Time. And that will be followed by Will You Come and Follow Me?

0: okay, just because. We kind of like that one. Brian and I were discussing the parade again, but before we get to the parade, because that's in 2 weeks, this coming Wednesday, what's happening in New Brunswick, Brian?
1: It'll be the official flag raising, the Polish flag, along, of course, with the American flag. And every year, Middlesex County Commissioner Charles Kenny does an excellent job for the Polish-American community at the ceremony. We have invited some elected officials to attend, and the Grand Marshal, the Miss Polonias, Junior Miss Polonias from the Middlesex County and the ZPA will be attending the ceremony as well.
0: That's right. It's a beautiful ceremony. If you have the opportunity, 6 o'clock on this coming Wednesday, the 23rd of September. I've been going since it started, and I guess you started right after that.
1: Yes.
0: And it's just a wonderful time to get together, to meet some of the contingent marshals, to meet the Miss Polonias, to meet Charlie. I think meeting Charlie is kind of the highlight of my life anyhow for that day.
1: Yes, he always does a great job for us.
0: He is wonderful. So if you've got nothing to do on Wednesday, come on down. Anything else you want to bring up?
1: I always call Jennifer Acosta and your co-host Jack the voices of the New York City Pulaski Day Parade. And you know, there's a lot of people don't realize things that that happen in a parade. Sometimes the cars are not in the right place, and both of them, they pay so much attention, they'll come up with the correction right at the spur of the moment at the parade.
0: They do a wonderful job. So let's do this next one for Jen and Jacek. It's Maddie Rock and the Painter's Polka.

Yeah, that was the Painter's Polka with Maddie Rock. And let's do this one. Yeah, I got time. And this one's called You Polka.

Yeah, it was good, Matty Rock. We're going to go to the Dinah Brass right now. And I've got, a couple of minutes left. And this one's called Play Me Some Music.

And that was the Dinah Brass and Play Me Some Music. Hey, Brian, I got a song coming up, and I want to know what you think about it. It's by the Dinah Brass, and it's In Heaven There Is No Beer. What do you think? Do you think there's beer in heaven or not? He's just laughing. He's not saying anything. Well, let me put it this way. When we get to heaven, we'll definitely know the answer. But here it is. In heaven, there is no beer. Okay.

Yeah, in heaven there is no beer. I don't think so. I bet there's just a little bit of beer in heaven. All right.

0: Just mentioned.
1: Yatsik. Excuse me, Brian. Guess what time it is? If Ellie was here, she'd say yosh. Tenzekarek neschanya, telling us it's time for say good night. So Brian.
0: Marie, thanks again for inviting me. It's an honor to return again. And all listening, please try to attend the parade. And all those involved in the parade, the executive board, President Zawisny, and of course, and the rest of the board, they do a lot of work. That is a year-round thing to do. As soon as this parade is over, they're going to be working on who's the Grand Marshal for next year and all the work that has to be done.
1: 2 hours go by so quickly when we're having so much fun, and before you know it, it's time for us to say Dovid Zenya. Make sure you say a prayer for all those serving our country, no matter where they happen to be. Say a prayer for all those who aren't feeling too good. Say a prayer for the world. We need it. We need it. We have to ask God what we can do to make it better. Remember, Jesus loves you. Jesu, ufam tobie.
2: Most Holy Virgin, Mother of God, Mother of all nations, whose image of Tzion's Jehovah Shrine bears scars by hostile hands, through your intercession obtained from your divine Son peace through truth and justice for the beleaguered people of the world. Queen of Peace, replace their despair by hope, dissension by love, darkness by the light of Christ. Despise not our petition, O Queen of the Universe, but in your mercy keep under your protection their heritage of the rights of man and true freedom. O Clement, O Loving, O Sweet Virgin Mary, Amen. Our Lady of Tzion's Jehovah, please pray for us.
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Every Sunday between 2 and 4 p.m., bringing to you the songs and music of Armenia, along with news, views, interviews, and community announcements. Today's program is dedicated to the 35th anniversary of the independence of the Republic of Armenia, which is celebrated each year on September 21st. A happy Independence Day, Armenia! Today we recall the excitement and hope of those historic months and years when Armenia declared its independence, and the Armenian flag was proudly raised in front of the United Nations building in 1991. During the Soviet era, it seemed almost unimaginable that Armenia would one day be an independent republic, yet here we are today celebrating the 35th anniversary of the Republic of Armenia, a remarkable milestone and a moment of great pride for Armenians everywhere. To mark this occasion, we will be sharing the Armenian national anthem, along with an English translation of its words and much more. For Armenians around the world, this song is deeply familiar and cherished. It is sung by children and adults alike, in Armenia and throughout the diaspora. In many ways, hearing it is as familiar and moving to Armenians as hearing the Lord's Prayer in church. May its words and melody remind us of Armenia's journey, its resilience, and the enduring spirit of its people. Happy 35th anniversary, Republic of Armenia. Today we will have a phone interview with Ms. Hilda Hartunyan, who is chair of the Tekean Cultural Association, Greater New York Chapter, and cellist Ani Kalejian. They will share details about the Romantic Soul Masterpieces for Piano Trio, presented by the Tekean Cultural Association in collaboration with the Armenian Radio Hour of New Jersey on Sunday, September 27, 2026, with artists Ani Kalejian, cello, Tanya Gabielian, piano, and Eric Sulzberger, violin. What a great honor. We are ready for our journey into the Armenian world with songs and music of Armenia, along with news, views, and interviews. I am Caleb Adjikagian, glad to be here. I hope you can stay with us until 4 p.m. and enjoy all we have for you. Enjoy the program.

0: Is New Jersey, hi, you got a jujum, modus nostalgia, Serge Panosiano, Serge Lusitinka, Kayla Yoskera, interest Gudishenk, Hyastadianka Hutan Yeres, Nigarutaritarta, Polaris Urahenk, Tavom Habardenk, Hyastadia Chogunero, Yev, just the same, interesting Panaster Zutyamp. 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

0: We now go to the news in English, brought to us by Florence Avakian.
1: My news for Sunday, September 20th, 2026, starts with congratulations to Armenia on its 35th year of independence. This week, the United Nations General Assembly will host dozens of heads of state, kings, presidents, prime ministers, etc., from around the world, who are now descending into New York for the United Nations General Assembly. Each will give a required 15-minute address, with many talking much longer. The traffic in Manhattan going uptown on the east side will be almost at a standstill, slower than a snail's pace. Armenia's Prime Minister Pashinyan will speak on Thursday, September 24th, and Aliyev from Azerbaijan will speak on Monday, September 28th. This week, I had a short conversation with Armenia's ambassador to the United Nations, Parur Hovhannisyan, who informed me about his delegation's emphasis this term at the United Nations. He said, for the 81st session, Armenia's position will be the promotion of peace and stability in our region. Ambassador Hovhannisyan said that another major focus will be biodiversity and environmental diplomacy, especially in Armenia, which will host the 17th conference to the United Nations Convention on Biological Diversity in Yerevan. It will take place from October 19th to 30th. Nearly 200 countries will advance global action to protect biodiversity and nature, he said. Also, active in peace building are the challenges faced by landlocked, developing countries and other issues important for Armenia. And this was all said by Ambassador Hovhannisyan in a conversation with this writer. Panorama Armenia reports that Azerbaijan continues to erase Armenian identity in occupied Armenian depopulated Artsakh, meaning an Artsakh with no Armenians. Panorama reported that families of Armenians killed in the Artsakh war marched to the Yerevan military pantheon in Yerevan on Saturday, September 19th, to honor the fallen Armenian soldiers and the loss of Artsakh, 3 years after Azerbaijan attacked, blasted, and took over Artsakh.

Azerbaijan again forcefully denied the Armenian origin of Artsakh's most famous medieval church. This false claim has been strongly condemned from Armenian opposition leaders and exiled Karabakh citizens, as well as world activists. However, Pashinyan has said nothing. The medieval Armenian church is the 13th century Ganzasar Monastery. Azerbaijan calls it falsely as Albanian, as Azerbaijan has been falsely doing on Artsakh's Armenian monuments

media reports that the Armenian government under Pashinyan has approved a draft law that was roughly double the salaries of himself as well as his high-ranking officials and parliament members from the year January 2027. It also involves the salaries of his other state officials. I saw on the report that Pashinyan continually puts pressure on the judiciary. The stopping of opposition parliamentary member microphones and the campaign against Etmiadzin. And OC Media has reported that Pashinyan has called Azerbaijan's portrayal of Armenian religious areas in Karabakh as not being Armenian and instead Albanian. And this is unacceptable and incomprehensible to the Armenian public. There have been loud condemnations by the people of Armenia. Panorama has reported that Pashinyan has said, quote, for his government to refer to Artsakh as Armenia was not correct. It was a burden and a problem. Former Armenian opposition lawmaker Tigran Abrahamian has said that on Saturday, Pashinyan was satisfied with Azerbaijan's takeover of Artsakh and the displacement of the Armenian people. Karapetyan's strong Armenia party has said that Artsakh's loss of its Armenian population cannot erase Armenian history or its rights. And that was said by Samvel Karapetyan, who says that he will be the next prime minister of Armenia. Orthodox Times reports that Catholicos Karakin, the second of Etchmiadzin, and six bishops are on trial in the Armavir province of Armenia. The Catholicos and the six bishops were not present at the opening hearing. And finally, the New York's St. Vartan Cathedral, which is now closed due to renovation for 1.5 years, had its first Father Ox celebrated by Cathedral Vicar Father David Kalamyan last Sunday at a church at noon on 38th Street and Park Avenue in Manhattan, after which a gathering of parishioners took place at 2 p.m. in the church hall. This is Florence Avakian in a pre-recorded report on Saturday evening from New York for the Armenian Radio Program.

Over the past 35 years, Armenia has had its four principal leaders who have served as presidents or prime minister: Levon Ter-Petrosyan, Robert Kocharyan, Serge Sarkisyan, and Nikol Pashinyan. Each government faced the challenges of its particular era, and each contributed to Armenia's development and evolution as an independent state. Today, the principal challenge facing Armenia's government is the country's effort to move closer to the Western camp and reduce its dependence on the Russian sphere of influence. This is an extremely difficult process, and it will inevitably come with its significant costs and risks. Over the past 35 years, Armenia has also developed a more experienced and capable foreign policy establishment. This places the country in a stronger position to make consequential decisions about its future and to navigate an increasingly complicated international environment. We are living through a period of profound global uncertainty. The wars and conflicts involving the Middle East, Ukraine, and Iran are reshaping international relationships and may contribute to a new geopolitical order. Like many other countries, Armenia is watching these developments closely while preparing for a changing world. In these uncertain times, the challenges facing the Armenian government are enormous. They require careful judgment, patience, and a clear understanding of Armenia's national interests. For that reason, we should also place greater emphasis on strengthening unity between Armenia and the diaspora. Whatever differences may exist, Armenia and its global diaspora share a common international interest in preserving the country's sovereignty, security, prosperity, and future. A stronger partnership between Armenia and the diaspora can provide an important source of economic, diplomatic, intellectual, and cultural strength as Armenia navigates this difficult period.

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Over the past 35 years, Armenia has built democratic institutions and advanced in many important ways, including efforts to strengthen elections, develop its economy, and courageously pursue peace with its neighbors, especially with Azerbaijan and Turkey. The Armenian genocide remains a painful and difficult historical reality. For many Armenians, the prospect of reconciliation with Turkey and the opening of land borders can understandably be deeply uncomfortable. Yet, the vision for a better future requires looking forward as well as remembering the past. Peace and constructive relations with neighbors can create greater opportunities for Armenia and its people. There are simply too many other advances in Armenia to mention. Reports from across the country reflect enthusiasm for peace, employment opportunities, economic development, tourism, bicycling, wine festivals, and the many ways Armenia is becoming increasingly open and vibrant. Peace is something we should all work towards. Let us hope for a future in which Armenians and their neighbors can live peacefully. They can travel safely, build prosperity, and enjoy all that Armenia has to offer. Happy 35th, Armenia.

0: You're listening to the Armenian Radio from Seton Hall, and we have on the call two folks that we wanted, we mentioned earlier that we were going to have an interview with. We have Hilda Harutyunyan and Ani Kalayjan, who both are going to talk about the program a week from today. First of all, Hilda and Ani, can you both hear me?
1: Yeah.
2: Hello.
0: Hi. Welcome, both of you. And who shall we start with? Maybe Hilda, you can start telling us about

0: the program, preparing it, when it is, etc., and then we can take it from there.
1: Absolutely. Thank you, Serge. Thank you for the Armenian Radio Hour for giving us this opportunity to let our audience know about an upcoming event. We are very happy to talk about this concert that is very special to us. The Tekyan Cultural Association Greater New York Chapter, in collaboration with the Armenian Radio Hour of New Jersey, is presenting this exceptional concert, Romantic Soul Masterpieces for Piano Trio. The concert will take place on Sunday, next Sunday, September 27 at 4 p.m. At the Westside Presbyterian Church in Ridgewood, New Jersey. Of course, we have three exceptional musicians joining us for this concert. Pianist Tanya Gabrielian, violinist Eric Silberger, and cellist Annika Lijan, who is also on the interview with us. They are bringing this memorable and beautiful afternoon of music to our New Jersey audience. I would like to invite our community to come and enjoy this afternoon of music and talent. And as you know, the Tekyan Culture Association always brings quality programs and quality musicians to our community. So it is a chamber music with the violin, cello, and piano. And I know Annie is going to talk more about the program. And I will take if you have any questions later, I would elaborate more on the ticket sales and all that, the link to the ticket sales. But I would give Annie the opportunity to talk about the program a little bit to our community.
2: Thank you, Hilda. Thank you. Yes, I echo everything Hilda's saying. We're so excited and grateful for this wonderful opportunity to share really a celebration of Armenian music, Armenian folk music, chamber music, everything from the inspired medieval chants from our culture, all the way up to a living composition by, you know, famous jazz pianist Tigran Hamasyan, which Tanya will be performing. So we have a really wide range of repertoire, including, of course, the most celebrated piece for piano trio, Armenian piano trio, which is the Baba Janya piano trio. So we have a really wide selection of music, and what's better than to come all together and to celebrate seeing Armenian composers in such a stunning space such as the Westside Presbyterian Church, which has really fantastic acoustics, and you can really make it a full evening out. Come enjoy the concert, which I think we really have a few tickets left, so definitely you have to book your tickets, today, tomorrow, to really get them, but you can also get a few at the door, whatever is left, but also make a night out in Ridgewood and enjoy the whole experience of music, going out in the town after and, joining us with Tekyan, with Armenian Radio Hour, to celebrate this event.
0: Ani, maybe you can tell us more about the musicians themselves, starting from yourself as well as the other contributors.
2: Absolutely. I'll start with Tanya. Tanya Gabrielian is truly a world-class pianist, performer. She has traveled internationally as a soloist, as a chamber musician, and I believe it's her, her first time to be performing, with Tekyan, of course, but also have the chance to connect with our Armenian audience and also our non-Armenian audience coming as well. Eric Silberger, he's a renowned soloist, violinist, and, both in as a solo player, as a chamber musician, also as a recording engineer, so they are both very multi-talented, and the thing that I think we want to emphasize is

0: is how we're trying to also bring Armenian composers and chamber music.
1: Ani, can you hear me?
2: I think I lost Ani.
1: I wasn't sure if it was on my side, but since I have you, I think Hilda, maybe you could continue from there. I know Ani, she may be back and she may be able to continue about the musicians, but what else can you tell us about the program? What should listeners expect to see on the day?
2: Hello?
1: Yes.
2: Լսես, okay. Ուրեմն շատ ուրախ ենք, որ այս տեսակի պրոգրամը ներկայացնենք մեր New Jersey հայության, և կարելի մի սպիտի ենենք, որ միշտ լավ որակի ծերնակներ դանք մեր ժողովրդին. 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
2: Okay.

0: Hello.
1: Annie, you're back.
0: I'm back.
1: Thank you. And Hilda, we still have you, right?
0: Yes, I'm here.
1: Okay. Finish your thoughts. That's not Sharna Gay Hilda, but you're Sharna.
0: No, so I think she wants to continue. About Tanya and Eric and herself, of course. We all know Annie. She is one of a kind cellist, and we're very honored to have someone like Annie performing. Kurt. Hello?
1: Annie, you want to continue?
2: Yeah, sure. I have to say, you know, this is a very special concert for us. Every piece we've selected has been really with a lot of thought in mind, creating this concert and selecting really special works that I think will really resonate with the audience. And we encourage everybody to spread the word and to support especially this kind of programming Tekeon is presenting, Armenian Radio Hour is presenting, and really the best way to do so is to go to the Tekeon Facebook and Instagram pages, where you can find the ticket links, as well as the Armenian Radio Hour, which is sending emails regularly with all the information.
1: That's great. Thank you, Annie. In closing, either of you wants to take it and want any closing remarks or where to go? I think Annie just mentioned where to go for the tickets, but anything else?
0: Yes, the tickets are $75, $50, and $40. And you can purchase the tickets online on the Tekeon Facebook page and Instagram. Or, you know, the flyers that are being circulating, at churches and the community. So it's bit.ly/romantic soul trio. If anyone has any questions, they can call me, reach out to me. I would be happy to help them with the ticket purchases, anything we can do to make this concert a success. Again, it's on the next Sunday, September 27 at 4 p.m. Doors open at 3:15. Please buy your tickets and hope to see everybody next Sunday in Ridgewood. Thank you.
1: Thank you, Hilda. Thank you, Annie. All the success for all of you. And let's continue with the Armenian program on the radio.

0: 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Before we move on to the community announcements, we want to share a few words of the Armenian anthem. So I'm going to start off with, we're going to do the four verses. I'm going to start off with Armenian, and then Mihran is going to say it in English. Mer hayrenik azad angakh vor abrele tare tar yur vortiga art kanchume azad angakh Hayastan.
1: Our fatherland, free, independent, that has lived for centuries, is now summoning its sons. 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
1: Look at it tricolored, a valuable symbol for us. Let it shine against the enemy. 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
1: Death is the same everywhere. A man dies, but only once. Blessed is the one who dies for the freedom of his nation.

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0: Save the date, September 22nd, 2026, for the AMAA, New York / New Jersey Child Care Committee, Child Care Benefit Evening. The evening will feature special guests, Dr. John Belezkian. This will be held at Sanzari's New Bridge Inn, 105 Old New Bridge Road, New Milford, New Jersey, at 6 p.m. Donations is $100 per person. 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
1: Pegasus Orchestra will open its 10th anniversary season on Saturday, September 26th at 7 p.m. at the Carey Hall Demena Center at 450 West 37th Street in New York City. 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
2: On Sunday, September 27, 2026, the Tekeyan Cultural Association, in collaboration with the Armenian Radio Hour of New Jersey, will present Romantic Soul, Masterpieces for Piano Trio, featuring works by Khachaturian, Mendelssohn, Nadagatsi, Babajanyan, and others, with artists Ani Kalejian, cello Tanya Gabielian, piano, and Eric Sulzberger, violin. This will be held at the Westside Presbyterian Church, 65 Monroe Street, Ridgewood, New Jersey. 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
0: The Women's Guild of St. Mary's Armenian Church in Livingston, New Jersey will be holding its annual Tricky Trade Dinner on October 14th at Tuli Piano, located in Cedar Grove, New Jersey. 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Details to follow.

The Armenian Missionary Association of America will host its 107th annual meeting banquet on Saturday, October 17, 2026 at 6 p.m. at the Teaneck Marriott at Glenpoint, Teaneck, New Jersey. The banquet is co-chaired by Lucienne Aynilion and Anita Bukachian, two distinguished individuals, Reverend Dr. Vahan Tutikyan and Nurhan Helvajian, will be honored, and Zulal Trio will provide a musical selection.

0: Reverend Dr. Vahan Tutikyan and Nurhan Helvajian will be honored, and Zulal Trio will provide a musical selection.
1: The Cultural Committee of St. Gregory the Enlightener Armenian Church, White Plains, New York, will be hosting professor, historian, and cookbook author Mari Firkatyan on Sunday, October 18th at 12:30 p.m. This will be a hands-on event suitable for all ages.
0: The three chapters of ARS of New Jersey, Agnuni, Bergen, Armenuhi, and Shake, will be hosting an unforgettable night featuring French-Armenian singer Hagop coming to New Jersey for the first time. 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The event takes place Saturday, October 24th at 7 p.m. at St. Vartanants Armenian Church in Richfield, New Jersey. Admissions are $85.

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1: 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Armenian musicians and dancers will provide entertainment. 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

Aisha, New Jersey, hi, Gagan Radio Jabde, Utsinam Pochin Fimura. Mera Survivor Kira, September Kassan, Verchiguka, Yevan Shusta, Urachemura. As can hear the Sartner, Mered, Kadavetsan, Haida Krintatskin, Jamirukian Chorsimichev, as hear the Sartner Hamal Saranaganen. 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

0: 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Also, yes, Chei Garog, der ein Inchmortunarir. 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
1: Bupam, Che. Ich besink, ich bin so mehr als Sorvai Dakir Vertiuka. Our program is coming to an end, and we hope you can be with us next week between 2 and 4 p.m. I personally will not be here because I'll be at the Trio concert, as we discussed with the interview. But hopefully the rest of you can join here before heading out there. We hope you have a good and productive week.
0: Well, as long as Kayla is here next week, we are in good hands. We don't need anybody else.
1: Yes, definitely.

أهلا وسهلا. Once again, we welcome you to join us on the Arab Caravan. This program is brought to you every Sunday afternoon from 4 to 6 p.m. on 89.5 FM through WSU at Seton Hall University. This program is founded by Jean Abaji and Baher Sharawi in 1975. This is Hoda Ismail, your host for this afternoon. If you have any special occasion tonight, please give us a call at 973-761-9768.

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0: Super Bowls.
1: Incomplete. 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

0: Empire Sports Talk here at 89.5 WSOU. I'm your host, Jacob Glick. Alongside me are my co-hosts, Jack Pine and Tommy Baldacchino. Guys, how are we doing on this Sunday evening?
1: Doing good, Jake. My Patriots got a win today, so I'm very happy about that. A lot of great action in the early window of this second NFL Sunday of the season today. So just a lot of great things to be looking forward to. A lot of great things going on in sports today.
2: Yeah, doing great as well. You know, can't complain. NFL Sundays are always best time of year. It's early fall, NFL season just getting started. Always fun. My Ravens did lose today to the Saints. That was brutal. So that happened. But, you know, besides that, I'm doing great.
0: We talk about NFL Sunday. We're actually going to start out first on NFL Thursday. We're going to get reactions to that Thursday night game. Bills-Lions, a shootout, 41-31. The final score there, and if you're a Lions fan, at some point you got to start getting concerned. Again, this defense, last year, one of the worst pass defenses in the league. Now, again, you barely edge out the Saints last week, and then you give up 41 points to the Bills, and now you're 1-1. I mean, what do you think about this defense, and is it time for Lions fans to become concerned about this team?
1: I mean, it's been the same thing on a yearly basis now. I mean, you look at how their season ended a couple years ago with that loss to rookie Jaden Daniels in the playoffs, and their defense couldn't stop a nosebleed, and it's the same thing happening again. I mean, obviously it's Josh Allen, it's the Bills. They're looking primed for another great run this season, and I mean, they're a great offense, but at some point, if you want to be in the upper echelon of teams in the NFL, you are going to have to step it up defensively. You know, they have a lot of great names on that defense. One of them not there this season, of course, Terrion Arnold was released because of his off-the-field issues. That's a big hole right now in the defense. That happened over the summer when the drafts had already happened, when free agency had already happened. And again, that's just one more thing hurting your team right now. I'm not saying that's the reason why they lost. There's a lot going into it, but again, that's just one empty spot in your secondary that you need to fill, and it's just showing the lack of depth right now, especially in the secondary for that Lions team right now on defense.
2: Yeah, absolutely. And honestly, if I was a Lions fan, I would start to get frustrated. You have so many great weapons on offense. Amon-Ra St. Brown, one of the best wide receivers in the league. Jahmyr Gibbs, arguably the best running back in the league. And to have that much talent on offense and then have your defense give up 30 points week one to the Saints and then 41 points to the Bills on Thursday Night Football, it just has to be disappointing, and you got to do something about it. The Lions, you know, wasting this much talent, and the Bills, I mean, it looked easy for Josh Allen. He was throwing the ball all over the field, had a couple rushing touchdowns as well, and you can't let that happen with that much ease. You got to at least make them work for the points. So the Lions definitely not off to a good start to the season defensively. You know,

0: lucky to sneak away with that win in week one against the Saints. 31-30 was the final score. But, you know, this can't, like, they really need to do something to put this to an end.
1: Yeah, I mean, 2 years ago, I think they were dead last or second to last in passing yards allowed per game. Last year in the lower third as well. And then this year, while it's still early, is I believe they ranked 30th after this early set of games. You know, the front seven isn't terrible. Obviously, you have Aiden Hutchinson there. You have some established guys. But again, Jack, like you said, Terron Arnold being hurt, being released for his off-field issues, obviously doesn't help them. But they were horrible with him also. So the problems stem far beyond that. You know, we're looking at what could they do to fix this. Joey Porter Jr. comes to mind right now. He's not playing for the Steelers. They've been saying the asking price for him is a second and a fifth, which, you know, I as a Giants fan wouldn't mind them doing that. But if you're the Lions, now you're in, what were we saying? You're going to say year three of a contention window, potentially year four of this team supposed to be competing for a Super Bowl. You traded Matt Stafford. Now, was going on six seasons ago. And you've gotten Jared Goff back, who has done more than anybody could have ever imagined he would for the Lions. But this defense just hasn't gotten better. Arguably, he's gotten worse since he got there. So, again, I don't know how much longer this window has. So, trade a second, trade a fourth, a fifth, whatever they want. Go get yourself Joey Porter Jr. because this pass defense has just been abysmal for years now. And you got to do something about it. What do you guys think about that?
2: I mean, I think that a second and a fifth is a pretty decent asking price for Joey Porter Jr. He is he's a good corner right now. He's a good cover corner, and that's something that the Lions just need more of. They need guys who can be just good in the secondary and hold up for them right now. Honestly, I think they could probably get that price a little bit lower there for Joey Porter Jr. because it does look like we're getting to the point where they're publicly at an impasse with contract negotiations in Pittsburgh. So I do think it's going to be interesting to see if a deal does get done, what the compensation is going to be, because I don't think it's going to be that much, because you're getting to the point where you're almost publicly saying that you're looking for a trade partner, and at that point, your leverage goes right down the drain. So I think that you kind of got to slow play this a little bit if you're the Lions, because it is ultimately going to help what you do give up. Could probably move that from a second and a fifth to maybe just a second, or maybe even a third round pick or something like that, or a third and a fifth or something like that. So you kind of need to, as a front office, need to figure out what you have from a leverage standpoint and try to figure it out. And I don't think that it's only the passing game that's been the issue for the Lions here. They only let up, you know, 248 yards to Josh Allen. The three touchdowns, yes, and it seemed like there was just a lot of plays open all night. And when they were as good as they were defensively, you don't need to throw the ball as much. But that running game for the Bills just absolutely cooked the Lions defense in that opener, and it was just horrific to watch. I mean, they've gone up against two good backs here, I will admit, in the first two games. Jahmyr Gibbs, 156 yards on the ground, just phenomenal. He was over 5 yards per carry, had two touchdowns in that game to open up the season. It was Travis Etienne, excuse me. I'm so sorry I got confused there. But James Cook, though, was still averaging over 6 yards on the ground. That's a huge problem right now. And with what they've invested with guys like Jack Campbell on the opposite side to try and combat that and try and plug up the running game, not to mention Aiden Hutchinson can come off the edge and help out with that. What they've invested, they just haven't gotten as much out of it. So I think stopping the running game is going to be a huge part of that. And potentially adding someone like Joey Porter Jr. could help as well, if they get him at the right price.
0: Yeah, and it goes both ways. I mean, if you have a good passing game, you're not going to have as good of a running game. Like, you have, let's say you want to add a six man to the secondary. Well, now you only got five guys up front, and they can run all over you. So they got to do something. I think Joey Porter would be a great addition, and I think why not give up the draft picks? There's no hurt in not doing that. You know, who knows how long this window will last? Jared Goff starting to get older. He might get out of his prime soon. You could argue he's already out of his prime. And Jahmyr Gibbs, Amon-Ra St. Brown, these guys are still young, but they're not going to be in their primes forever.

0: either. So I would give this window another 1, 2, maybe 3 years before it closes. And you got it. And why not try and win now? Because if you're a Lions fan, you know, obviously you want to see them win. For the money purposes, maybe teams just want to make the playoffs. But, you know, there's no point in not trying to go out and get Joey Porter, improve the secondary. The Saints passed for 410 yards against them week one. And they did throw two picks, so I'll give them credit there. They got two interceptions against the Saints, but, you know, to give up 410 yards and give up 30 points and barely sneak away with that win, you know, you can't afford to do that every week.
1: Yeah, I mean, Jack, you also mentioned the running game. Mention somebody like James Cook, somebody I want to have a conversation about, asking, at this point, where does he rank among NFL running backs? Because you look back on his stats, he came into the league as Dalvin Cook's little brother. Dalvin Cook's now been out of the league for 2 years now. But, Jack, James Cook has put up 1,000-plus yards every year since we were freshmen in college, and now we're seniors, right? So that's a long time to be consistently doing this, and I feel like he still doesn't get the recognition that he deserves. Again, 139 yards on the ground on Thursday. I believe led the league in rushing yards last year. And just, I don't think gets the recognition he deserves. And I don't think it's crazy to say that he's a top six back in the NFL right now. I don't know what you guys think.
2: I don't think it's crazy to say. What showed up last season was the fumble issues. He had six of them last year. So it kind of reminds me a little bit like Zeke Elliott when he got into his kind of middle years with the Cowboys there. He was putting the ball on the ground a lot. But Zeke was a much bigger name at that point than James Cook is now. And I think he really is overall underrated as a back. I mean, look at the past 2 years, 24 and 25, 28 touchdowns just on the ground. And he's added a lot more through the air on top of that. And to be able to get to the point where you're putting up back-to-back-to-back 1,000-yard seasons, averaging well over 4 yards per carry, over 4.5 yards per carry in each of those seasons. I mean, he should be a name that's talked about more. Of course, this Buffalo offense, it's just not known as a running offense. They can do it really, really well, but they don't get as much credit for their running game because you have number 17 snapping the football. So I do think that James Cook needs a little bit more recognition. I've always been a James Cook supporter, even as a Patriots fan. He's been my fantasy running back at least a couple times now since he's been in the league, and he's done a great job during that time, not just even as a fantasy back, but just as a back overall. He's been really, really reliable. He should get more recognition than he gets right now. And I

0: It's hard to say top six. I would say he's like firmly in the top 10 for me in backs in the NFL, just based on his reliability. And he's also just got that explosive factor. He's a great speed back too. Definitely a top 10 guy for me at this point in his career.
1: Well, yeah. I mean, there's no question he's a top 10 back. And I honestly don't think top six is crazy. When you look at the guys who are definitely better than him, like there's a couple names that come to mind. Jahmyr Gibbs, obviously, Bijan Robinson, Derrick Henry. Those are the three that I think are obvious. I think everybody else is debatable. I mean, you know, now you see Kenneth Walker on the scene with Kansas City. He's had a great week one, and he seems to fit this offense perfectly. Maybe he could sneak into that top five-ish if he can continue what he did in week one. Obviously, this is, I mean, a little bit crazy. He had one good game. He was really mid, to say the least, in Seattle. But, you know, Jonathan Taylor maybe, CMC, Saquon, these are some other guys, but even CMC and Saquon have proven to be injury-prone, and James Cook has been very reliable for the most part with Buffalo. And, you know, the fumbles, you say, Jack, it's a good point. Definitely an issue there. But, you know, it's not. I don't think it's crazy at all to say he could be a top six running back.
2: Yeah, I mean, you mentioned Bijan Robinson, Jahmyr Gibbs, and Derrick Henry. I think we could all agree those three are better. But then you get a guy like Christian McCaffrey who has been – he's – no doubt on the downtrend of his career. He barely averaged 4 yards per carry last year. Saquon, I don't think it's crazy to say, is in the downtrend of his career either, and James Cook had a much better year than he did last year. Then you get a guy like Jonathan Taylor, who's so touchdown dependent, which, you know, it's whatever. Talk about fantasy-wise, with Daniel Jones on that offense, you have no idea what he's going to do. But I think that, realistically, you can only definitively say there are three guys better, and that is Bijan Robinson, Jahmyr Gibbs, and Derrick Henry.
0: I would say that you have a little bit more of an argument with saying that Christian McCaffrey's on the downward side of his career than Saquon, and I would say that mainly because we haven't seen the kind of injury history with Saquon that we have with a guy like Christian McCaffrey. It was almost a meme for a while about Christian McCaffrey. Now, Saquon has had his injuries, but I think Saquon has been more explosive more recently and been more dependent and reliable in comparison to Christian McCaffrey. So I would say that Saquon is a little bit more debatable. I would say that Saquon's, for me, I would say probably ahead of James Cook in terms of ranking running backs for me, but it's close. It's close. I really do have to specify that, but there are a lot of those guys that are on the downward trend here as we look at it this season, and James Cook's still got probably a lot of gas left in the tank and a lot of tread left on the tires, so I don't think that it's crazy to say that he could be in that top five range of backs here within the next year or two when you look at it from that perspective.
2: Speaking of top backs, let's talk about Bijan Robinson's team, the Atlanta Falcons. This is the, I don't know if I want to say funniest.
0: Or it's pretty funny.
2: It's just the quarterback situation here. I don't think I've ever seen anything quite like it. I mean, you kind of had Falcons fans against Penix from the start when they drafted him after giving Kirk Cousins a huge contract. Kirk didn't work out there, obviously, but either way, it didn't really make sense there. And then you go and get Tua, who is, you want to talk about memes. I think Tua is the meme of the NFL at this point in his career. And then somehow they both, I don't think somehow, I think it was very obvious they were both going to get hurt. Penix has now torn his ACL 3 times. And then you come in to opening weekend, and your quarterback is Cooper Rush, who hadn't started a game since 2022. He was undrafted, this, and that. And that's the best you can come up with. And he was awful last week. And then he comes into this week, completes 10 of 17 passes for 86 yards, loses a fumble in the opening minute of the game, threw a pick like 5 minutes later, then threw another pick. And then Kevin Stefanski's like, all right, I've seen enough. Who does he bring in? Jack Strand. You guys know who Jack Strand is?
1: Never heard of him.
2: Didn't know who Jack Strand was today.
0: I heard about him a bit when he was practicing this week. A pretty cool thing with him. Like you could see the line that they were going through. They were drop back, passing, rolling out, and throwing the football in practice. They showed footage of it somewhere on Twitter. It was Penix and Cooper Rush looking like they didn't want to be there, just going through the motions. And then you saw Jack Strand, and you could tell that he knows he probably doesn't really belong in the NFL because he was really

0: you know, taking advantage of it, looking like he wanted to be there, putting in a lot of effort for just a simple rollout drill. And yeah, that's really all that I saw of him. So yeah, just it really just doesn't get much funnier than the Falcons. I will give you that. It's pretty funny to watch this year.
1: Anyway, Jack Strand comes and completes 8 of 15 passes for 59 yards, 52 of those coming after the catch. That is, I don't think I've ever seen that before, right? And then
0: it's
1: not a stat that really matters in the grand scheme of things, but it tells you a little bit. Cooper Rush, a 32.6 passer rating today. Jack Strand blew him out of the water with a 35 passer rating today, right? So they lose 34-3 to the Carolina Panthers, who I don't think are a good team either. But you're losing by 31 points to this team. You turn the ball over, I think, four times, maybe five times. I don't know when Penix is coming back. I don't know when Tua is coming back. I don't think, well, they're obviously better than these two, but they're also both really bad. Got to the point where the Dolphins, who were the worst team in the league, said to Tua, we don't want you anymore. Now they have Malik Willis. So, with the Falcons, I mean, what do they do? Is this the team we're going to see picking number one in April?
2: Could be. I mean, there's a chance. Michael Penix could come back Thursday night, they're saying, against Green Bay. Even if that happens, though, I mean, Penix hasn't been like some superstar in the past. He's still young. He could maybe prove himself, but I mean, I don't see this team being any good this year. I mean, there's almost no hope, and a lot of people drafted Drake London early in fantasy leagues. So I'm one of them.
0: I'm also one of them. Not good.
1: See, I knew this was going to happen. I stayed away from him immediately when I saw that. I didn't want any part of that.
2: Yeah, but I mean, this team is looking like a disaster. I mean, I don't know if there's any hope for this team going forward. They might already want to start the tank after two games, but you know, we'll see, I guess, but who knows.
0: I think the worst part about that I picked Chris or that I picked Drake London is that I passed up on Chris Olave a few times and he said a nice start to the season, so just really monumental failure on my part. But yeah, it's not looking good for this team right now. Kevin Stefanski's in his first year there. He's had success with Cleveland in the past, although it's Cleveland, so you can only have so much success with them. And then the Falcons aren't much better in terms of just franchise history. So they're going to give him some time here. I don't think he took the job thinking that either of these guys were going to be a reliable long-term solution at the quarterback position. They went out and signed Tua, but they knew what they were getting into with Tua. It wasn't going to be a long-term solution, and they didn't pay him like it. So I could see that happening, where they wind up right at the top of the draft there. I think Cleveland, Stefanski's former team, is going to be right up there with him. So we'll see. We might have a dogfight maybe for Arch Manning if he comes out after this year, come April, but that's a whole other can of worms to open up.
1: So we'll flip to the other side of the coin, the Carolina Panthers. Obviously, they won by 31 points today, but I don't think that's an accomplishment at all. You go back to last week, they scored 37 points, so the offense is decent.

0: but they gave up 59 points. The Bears, I mean, before Caleb Williams' injury today, could have been considered the best offense in football. So you see the kind of discrepancy between giving up 3 points today and 59 points last week. I'm not like a statistician, but I feel like that might be the biggest gap ever. Points given up from week to week, 59-3. So it's kind of hard to gauge who this team is. I don't think they were all that good last year. I think they kind of snuck in. They're 1-1 now. What do you guys think about them?
1: I think that we're going to have to take a minute. We're going to have to wait a few weeks to see who this defense is going to be. But I think we've figured out the offense for the most part. I think that, you know, Bryce Young is going to be one of the more underrated quarterbacks this year. And I think he's going to really prove a lot of doubters wrong. I think they have a lot of pieces on that offense that have really begun to show up and have really begun to turn a lot of heads there in Carolina. I mean, you look at the job that he did last week with what he was able to do from a fantasy perspective, with what he was able to do with leading that offense. You had guys like Jalen Coker go off last week, and then this week you had Ted McMillan go for over 100. Bryce Young, 3 more touchdowns this week, 287 through the air. Those are very, very good numbers for a quarterback that was benched just a couple years ago for Andy Dalton and really didn't look like he had too much of a future in Carolina or necessarily in the National Football League. But the way that Bryce Young has really turned the corner, didn't put the ball in harm's way today. He was very, very accurate through the air and looked very stable in that offense today. And I think they've really found their footing here. So I'd say I'm a believer in the Panthers' offense. The defense, they played against a real offense last week in the Bears' offense, and then today they didn't play against. I don't think you could even call it an offense. That's just how bad that it's been for the Falcons and their quarterback situation. So they kind of got a toss up this week. They kind of got an Ephus pitch that they knocked out of the park like A-Rod. So they haven't proven that much to me from a defensive standpoint. But as an offense, I think they're there. They just got to keep plugging away on the defensive side and try and get some more, you know, 3 points given up instead of 59 points given up as they move forward.
2: Yeah, to put the offense in perspective, I mean, like they've played well. Sorry, excuse me. To put the defense in perspective, really, the Bears scored 3 points against the Vikings today, same team that dropped 59 last week against the Panthers. So the defense is definitely a question mark, so we'll see how good this team could be. But, yeah, I'm a believer in the offense as well. I mean, Ted McMillan's looked great as a receiver. Bryce Young, I mean, yeah, you're absolutely right. He has really proved a lot of haters wrong, a lot of doubters. Yeah, I mean, it's crazy to think that this guy who just put up 34 this week and, 37 last week is the same guy that got benched for Andy Dalton a couple years. But I guess that's just, you know, through learning experience, through playing games, getting a little bit of experience in the NFL, that comes with time. But I'm glad to see that he's starting to perform like an actual NFL quarterback, and he's playing at a high level.
0: Now we're going to take a look at another game from today, the Saints and Ravens. I think that after last week and this week, we can confidently say that Tyler Shuck is at least a decent NFL quarterback. I mean, he's 26, 27 now, so you had to hope there was almost a learning curve, and you know there hasn't been. Started off a little rough last week, but looked good in the second half, looked pretty good today. But I want to talk about the Ravens. Tommy, you are a Ravens fan, correct?
2: Yes.
0: What do you think about today's game, just the Ravens overall, and how how do you feel about Jesse Minter, his first two games as the NFL head coach?
2: So last week I, you know, was very high on Jesse Minter. The wide receivers ended up getting hurt. You know, sure, that might, you know, impact today's game a little bit, but still, I mean, the team looked like a different team. We could have moved the ball nearly as well, and there was one play that I was very questionable of. It was a 3rd and 1 on their own side of the field right after the Saints had tied the game up today. And, you know, Jesse Minter is not calling the plays. Declan Doyle, who I'm also very high on, is calling the plays. But the coaching staff in general, brand new, they call a deep ball. 3rd and 1, they try to go deep. It was a perfect pass, but, you know, it was dropped, and it was great coverage defensively. And I'm thinking, you got Derrick Henry, who, like, I don't even think he had lost yardage on any run, maybe once all day.

0: why not just give it to him up the middle? That was a questionable decision, I thought. Jesse Minter, you know, that's not his decision, to be fair. But, you know, there were a couple things just with the coaching staff in general that I was a little bit questionable of. But overall, I think he has done a great job. And, you know, I think they should have gave it to Henry there. But as a whole, they've given it to Henry way more than they did last year, than John Harbaugh did last year. But that's something they need to do, because Derrick Henry is one of the best running backs to ever play. I would say he's definitely a top five running back of all time, and he keeps climbing the rankings. I think he's now third all time in rushing touchdowns. So I think they need to keep utilizing him, because, I mean, he's great. There's not really any other way to put it. But yeah, overall he's done a great, pretty good job so far. But they got to turn it around, because this week was a disaster.
1: Yeah, I'd have to agree with you there. I feel like the Ravens kind of every year kind of have like this bump they hit. But if it's the same organization, obviously, I mean, with Lamar, as long as Lamar.

0: Yeah, I'd have to agree with you there. I feel like the Ravens kind of every year kind of have like this bump they hit. But if it's the same organization, obviously, I mean, with Lamar, as long as Lamar Jackson's healthy, they're always going to have a shot. One more 1 o'clock game I want to look at is the Vikings and Bears. So the Vikings are in a situation right now where Carson Wentz is the starting quarterback, which I think is almost equally as funny as the Falcons situation where you drafted a quarterback in the first round 2 years ago, and he was essentially a meme last year, and you don't even give him the chance to play this year. And then you get Carson Wentz, where you score 9 points today. You won the game, but you scored 9 points. You scored 39 last week and won, but how far can they realistically go with Carson Wentz, at least until Kyler Murray comes back?
1: I think it's going to be a mixed bag every week. I can't lie. That offense last week, after Kyler went down, they looked really good, especially in that fourth quarter. They put up some like 22 points in the fourth quarter. For a comeback win against the Packers, that is a win that should give you a ton of momentum to start your season. And it fizzled out today. I mean, they're 2-0. They're 2-0. But, oh my. They played in, you know, some pretty bad conditions out there in Chicago today. Like, really rainy, almost like monsoon conditions, it looked like. To go from last week and the high of last week to what they were this week. I mean, Aaron Jones was all right. You know, hopefully they can get Jordan Mason back soon. Obviously he's on IR right now, but you know, I mean that was just as sloppy a game I think that I've ever seen. And I mean, I watched a pretty sloppy game during the 1 o'clock window today. That wasn't this one, and this one, I would have hated to watch this one. I would have hated to be a Vikings fan or a Bears fan today and watch this one. Shout out to Ross Vocatero, our resident Vikings fan on staff. But, I mean, that was really just disgusting to watch today. 143 yards through the air for Wentz. I think it's going to be a mixed bag every week. There's no telling what they're going to be able to do, especially with the weapons that they do have available to them. Like, it's going to be either a disappointment or, wow, the Vikings are really going to be on, you know, like blowout watch or 40-plus points watch each week. There's just going to be no in-between, in my opinion.
2: Yeah, I agree. I mean, I think the best-case scenario for this Vikings team, if I had to make a prediction, would be maybe 9-8, 10-7, sneak into a wild card spot. But that's best-case scenario. I mean, like you said, this is going to be a very inconsistent team. Who knows what Carson Wentz is going to be able to do? He's old. He's been in a backup role for, like, the last couple of years now. And, you know, he's played decent when he's got the opportunity, but who knows? Who knows what's going to come from this team? I will say Aaron Jones had a good day running the football, and I would think they're going to rely on the run game a little bit more with their quarterback situation the way it is right now. Carson Wentz, 11 for 20 with 143 yards, but Aaron Jones had 105 rushing yards on the ground, 23 carries, so they gave the ball to him a lot. But, you know, you see guys like Justin Jefferson, a huge weapon, one of the best receivers in the league, you could argue. And, you know, they only got it to him three times for 55 yards and targeted him six times. But you would think a team would want to get him the ball more, considering his talent, but you know, I guess they don't really have the confidence that they have had in past years in their passing game. But, I mean, it makes sense. I mean, Carson Wentz is the quarterback, 77.7 passer rating today. I guess it could have been worse. It could have been Cooper Rush. But, yeah, I mean, they're definitely in an interesting spot. But 2-0, I mean, all you can say is 2-0. And every win on the stat sheet is worth the same. So doesn't matter if they score 9 points, they're 2-0. So I guess that's all you could really say.
1: I think that another great point to bring up about that 2-0 record is that these are two wins in the division. And looking at the NFC North, this is one of the toughest divisions in football, probably the toughest when you look at it. And you're able to go out and beat the Bears, who won the division last year. Now, of course, they were without Caleb Williams for a good chunk of this game. But then you also have to factor in that they weren't doing too much by the time he went down anyways. That was in the second half when he went down. So to be able to do what they did today and as a defensive standpoint and shut down Caleb Williams,

0: Rams last week go in, start the season off well, and hold Jordan Love, who's a decent quarterback. He's a competent quarterback, as he has been for the last few years now, but to hold him to 50% completion percentage and really shut them down in the second half, mainly the fourth quarter, but the second half, it just incredible to see what they were able to do from that standpoint and be able to lock down that win. And to get to 2-0 just in this division is not, it's nothing to sniff at. It really isn't.
1: Yeah, and I think it's important to say now also is Caleb Williams got hurt today, and he's going to miss a decent amount of time. So that division is wide open for the taking now. We don't know what the Bears are going to do without Caleb Williams. We talked about the Lions' defense a lot. That's going to be a problem for them. The Packers might be the favorite in the division now, and then you have the Vikings. So we'll see where that goes. But coming over to some of the live games right now, the Chargers, I feel like the Chargers do this every year where they just have a ridiculous loss start the season. You know, they made Jacoby Brissett look like a Pro Bowler or an All-Pro last week. And then you take a look at the score right now, they're losing to the Raiders. That's a problem. I don't think I've ever said a game was a must-win in Week 2. I think this is as close as it gets to a must-win in Week 2. You're playing a team like the Raiders, who nobody expects to be good. You're supposed to be a contender, and then you're losing again to a team like the Raiders. So I don't really know what to think of the Chargers right now.
0: I don't think of them as a great football team. They always have the pieces to be a great football team, and they can never put it together. This just doesn't surprise me. Justin Herbert has proven time and time and time and time again that he is one of those quarterbacks that you look at him, he's a tall 6'6" guy, has a monster arm, can throw the ball, 60, 65 yards down the field, no problem. He can run the football. He's a great physical specimen with the ball in his hands. He can run an offense really well, but he cannot, we have seen time and time again, lift the people around him as a leader of a team. I just don't see it. He crumbles in the biggest situations every year when they have expectations on them. They had expectations against Jacksonville in the playoffs a few years ago. Couldn't do it. They had expectations against the CJ Stroud and the Texans in the playoffs a couple years after that. Didn't they get shut out or something? They put up like 3 points in that game. And then 3 points against the Patriots in the wild card game last year. Whenever he has expectations on him, he doesn't perform, and it's evident yet again this year. He's the what-if quarterback. He always has been. He always will be. I don't mean to, hate on him like the Browns is the Browns a few years back with the Steelers and whatnot, but because it's going to blow up in my face. But it still hasn't, and he's been in the league for 7 years now. I'm sorry, I am such a non-believer at this point in Justin Herbert and the Chargers in general. I don't care who their head coach is.
2: And I feel like every year, everyone's saying in the media like Justin Herbert's going to break out this year. This is his year. Watch out for the Chargers. And I just don't believe it at this point, because every year Herbert disappoints, and everyone says wait till he has weapons, wait till he has an O-line, now they got Joe Alt on the line, and he's one of the best linemen in the league, you could argue. He is injury prone, I'll give him that, but Justin Herbert now has people around him, and Omarion Hampton, great running back. Last year he gets hurt, but ends up coming back at the end of the season, and nothing. Ladd McConkey is a great receiver. I mean, he's shown that he can be. Obviously, he's had his questionable moments, but I mean, he's a good player, and Herbert doesn't really have any more excuses at this point to be just average. And losing to the Raiders right now, I mean, it's the fourth quarter, Raiders have the ball. I mean, you can't lose this game. You got to find a way to come out with this game. So I guess Herbert's going to get tested earlier in the season if he can do that, if he can win this game for the Chargers, but something's got to happen soon.
1: Yeah, I think we said everything about the Chargers. Going to the Cowboys-Commanders game, a battle in the NFC East. I don't know if you guys saw or heard about it. Jaden Daniels got hurt, and it looks really, really bad.
0: Oh, geez.
1: So, as for Washington, I don't know what that means for them. I mean, on the bright side for Dallas, after not a great showing against

0: the Giants last week. They've held Washington to 13 points. Dak looks really good. So maybe that's a good thing for them. But the Jaden Daniels injury looks really bad. I don't know what that means for Washington, who was supposed to bounce. They made the NFC Championship 2 years ago. Were bad last year because Daniels got hurt. Daniels is healthy again. They have expectations. And then he gets an injury like this where he's carted off the field for an arm injury. So an arm injury getting carted off the field, that doesn't sound good at all. You got to see where that goes.
1: And it's the same elbow that he had the injury to last year, and that's just another crusher this year. I mean, the way that he lit up the league in his rookie year, he just hasn't been able to stay healthy after that. And I don't think that's the whole problem, but that's a big part of the problem with where they're at right now as a team. It's just super unfortunate for him because he's so talented and he's shown what he can do as a pro at this level and be considered, you know, one of the better quarterbacks in the league, at least for a time he was. And that's just incredibly unfortunate. You hate to see that.

0: Yeah, I mean, the Commanders, you know, had a little bit of hope coming into this season. Even then, like, they were still kind of looked at as an average team, but, you know, maybe some playoff hopes potentially. Jaden Daniels getting injured really, really does hurt those chances. Marcus Mariota will be the backup. Yeah, I mean, that's really unfortunate to see. You know, a guy with, you know, he's young, has a ton of talent, as he's shown us in the past. You know, it is really disappointing to see, just as an NFL fan, like, just, you know, to hear about that happening is awful. But, and I hope the Commanders can figure it out without him, and I wish him well in recovery, but that definitely does make a big difference for the Commanders. They currently trail 27-13 in the third quarter with the ball. But, you know, Marcus Mariota is going to be tested again. You know, we've seen him. He's another guy who's kind of been a backup for most of his career. So, you know, we'll see if he can continue to you know, I guess be a successful backup quarterback. But, you know, that really does, that's not good to see.
1: Yeah, I mean, I thought I was going to have a conversation about the Seahawks and the Cardinals today, but the Cardinals kind of proved me right. They're not good. They have 7 points at the end of the third quarter. The Seahawks have 17, and they realize it is Drew Lock playing, who actually doesn't look too bad. Thought we were going to have a conversation of how far can they go with Drew Lock, but Sam Darnold is apparently coming back next week or the week after, and the Seahawks' next two games are against Washington and the Chargers, so I don't have a doubt in my mind they'll be fine until then. And then when Darnold comes back, they're one of the best teams in the league. The last live game I want to talk about, obviously because the Dolphins and Niners have no reason to talk about, that's a blowout right now. The Broncos and Jaguars. This was my AFC Championship preview coming into the season. I think it's been well documented at this point that I am probably the most anti-Bo Nix person there is. He was awful last week, and I mean awful. And then the Broncos are winning right now, but you look at his stat line, oh, he has 259 yards, but one touchdown, one interception. He's the kind of guy where you look at his stats, you're like, oh, like he looks good, but then you look at him play football, and it's like, this guy's not good, right? You have Broncos fans saying, oh, we had however many game-winning drives last year. Yeah, that sounds great, until you realize it's because they were losing in the fourth quarter that many times. So, again, with Bo Nix and the Broncos, you win so many one-score games last year. It's basically what it tells me is that Bo Nix was bad for a majority of the game. Your defense, which is one of the best in the league, was able to hold down, and then Bo Nix finally able to get his act together in one of the final drives and at least put some points on the board. So, again, this game, I thought the Jaguars would score more than 13 points. Trevor Lawrence has one interception, no touchdowns, 189 yards through the air. I mean, I don't know what you guys think. Jack, I know you have heard me talk for years about how bad I think Bo Nix is, no matter what the stats say. But the Broncos are winning right now, so I guess that's all that matters.
2: I think I've heard you also talk about how bad you think Trevor Lawrence is through the years.
1: To now, be fair, that was with Doug Peterson as a head coach.
2: Yes, it was. This was before the Liam Cohen era in Jacksonville, so I think you were comparing him to, he had the same, pretty much the same numbers as Daniel Jones his first few years with the Giants. So I always thought that was a funny way to look at it, the way that those two got talked about their first few years in the league. But yeah, I mean, it's certainly been, I was a big proponent last year. I was a big opponent, of Bo Nix, and I always thought that it was mostly the defense that was helping them out in that season where they went on that crazy run, and it was mostly Nick Bonito leading the way, I would say. You also got, you know, just a lot of help from obviously Pat Surtain leading the secondary. That defense was

0: believer in him, and that's just kind of the way that the Broncos have gone about it. They want to get the tall quarterback. John Elway wants to get, you know, his guy, and he's gotten him, but, you know, not every tall quarterback with a decent arm is going to be John Elway. They're more likely going to end up like Paxton Lynch than John Elway, you know, a good chunk of the time. So I've just never been, you know, wowed by his performance. He's okay. He's like, I don't know. He's slightly worse than Jordan Love, in my opinion. Like, and Jordan Love is at this point okay. So I'm not moved.
1: Yeah, I mean, I think Bo Nix, you know, he's, you know, definitely carried by the defense a lot last year. You know, he's been too inconsistent for me. You know, that's really the big problem. This year he's been okay throughout his season.

0: career. You know, he has not been. He's been too inconsistent for me. You know, that's really the big problem. This year he's been okay throughout his season. I mean, this game he's been playing pretty well. 259 yards through the air. I mean, that one interception. I'm a hater of interceptions. I think, like, you look at Josh Allen's stats over the years. He's had crazy yards, crazy touchdowns. But then those interceptions is what hurts him. And I think that makes him not the best quarterback in the league. I mean, and, you know, a lot of people say he is. I disagree, and I think the interceptions are the reason why. So, you know, that one interception does stand out for Bo Nix today. But if it's just one and he can limit these for the most part throughout, then, you know, I'm not saying he's a terrible quarterback, but at this point he's just average at best. And the Broncos, you know, are winning without him. They have a good defense. Jacksonville only has 13 points, so they've been doing a good job on defense, but... You know, they do have a chance to be a good team this year. They, you know, obviously, last year they made it to the Super Bowl. Not made it to the Super Bowl. Lost in the AFC Championship. But, you know, they've proven they can be a good team. But I just don't know how far Bo Nix can take them.
1: Yeah, I just want to preview the two more primetime games you have this week. The first one being the Chiefs and the Colts. The Chiefs looked really good last week. The only way I can put it, Kenneth Walker looked really good. Obviously, Mahomes is coming back from injury. Mahomes is going to be fine. Who I want to talk about is the Colts, who Jack mentioned before, have Daniel Jones as the quarterback. He was fine last year. But again, this guy, credit to him. I don't know how he does it, but somehow every year he managed to trick a general manager into giving him a big contract. I thought they would have learned after what the Giants did. Obviously not. He was extremely underwhelming last week. And then you have the Colts, who unloaded their assets last year to trade for Sauce Gardner at the trade deadline and have won one game since then. So they didn't have a first rounder in this previous draft. They're not going to have one next year, which if they keep going like this is going to hurt them a lot. That's going to be a top pick. What do they do? Are they in trouble for this year, a year after this, a lot of years in the future? What do you guys think about the Colts?
2: I think they put all the chips on the table. This is what they're going to get from here on out. So it's just up to the guys that they have on the field right now. They invested a lot to get Sauce Gardner, and you know he's been good. It hasn't been abysmal with him in the defensive backfield. They invested a lot to keep Alec Pierce around. They invested a lot to keep Daniel Jones around. So this is what you get. So let's see what Shane Steichen can do with it, because, you know, Michael Pittman's not there to take the pressure off of Alec Pierce anymore. Your second best receiver is going to be Josh Downs in that offense. So, I mean, you could probably say Keenan Allen, but Keenan Allen's very old, I guess is the way I'd put it. He's getting quite up there in age. This is what, year 14 for him now? So he's always been a consistent guy, but let's be honest, he's the third receiver at best in this offense. So, you know, it's going to be up to guys like Tyler Warren too. You could maybe throw Mo Alley Cox in there at the tight end position to try and, you know, bring some life into this offense. But, you know, they haven't really done super well with drafting, and they've had some costly draft picks in the past. You look at Anthony Richardson, he's now the backup. They spent a fourth overall pick on him. I couldn't tell you why he's still on the roster. I feel like some general manager would try and trade for, you know, an athletic project at quarterback, and you can still roll with Riley Leonard as your backup quarterback if worse comes to worse. You've still got Jonathan Taylor to take some of the pressure off, but again, Jake, you mentioned that he's so touchdown dependent, which I totally agree with. You know, you've got some options on this offense, but this doesn't scream, you know, like highlight offense to me, other than maybe Jonathan Taylor scoring some touchdowns. But, you know, we'll see if he can score some touchdowns this year. But again, this is just one of those offenses that overall doesn't really move me. I think Daniel Jones was put in a great situation last year, and I think the results that he got up until his injury don't really represent who he is really as a quarterback. I don't think he's quite as bad as the New York

0: is indicated. I think he got a bit better from going to Minnesota. That did work out there, as he was able to, you know, learn a bit from Kevin O'Connell, and that really helped him rebound to where he's at now. But yeah, I mean, at this point, you know, you can't really teach an old dog new tricks. Sometimes in the NFL you can. We've seen it before with late bloomers. Of course, he was one last year, but I mean, it's just so rare at that point. And I feel like the old saying, not for long, that's what NFL really stands for. I feel like it kind of applies to Daniel Jones and the kind of Magic Harper ride that he was on last year. I just don't see it being a long-term solution. I feel like they're gonna stick with this a little longer than they should, you know, looking into the future and the long term. But, yeah, it just doesn't move me.
1: Yeah, it doesn't move me either, and the reason why is because last year, even with Daniel Jones' magic carpet ride, so to speak, they missed the playoffs, and they were just an average team. And last year, a lot of things went their way. You know, you could say, like, the last couple weeks, it didn't go as much their way, but even then, to have Daniel Jones performing really the best we've ever seen him, maybe you could argue, you know, with the Giants 1 year with the playoff win against the Vikings, yeah, I mean, that was good as well, but you know, that's what he does. That's what Daniel Jones does. He'll have every once in a while, he'll have a good season, and that's it. And then he'll probably be terrible again, and the Colts will be like, why did we give him a contract? And that's exactly how it went in New York. Now, New York did have a lot of problems. Like, the Giants this year looking like a decent team. Last couple of years when they had Daniel Jones, that wasn't the case. They had a lot of problems. Their defense was good, but Daniel Jones was decent on offense, and then Saquon was good on offense, but other than that, they were pretty terrible for the most part. The Colts are a different team. I would say they're better than those Giants teams with Daniel Jones, but even then, like, I think you're hoping for an at best 9-8 team, maybe makes the playoffs. Like, this is a solution that I just don't see working for the future.
2: Yes, I think we can all agree the Chiefs are going to win tomorrow. Last one I want to talk about is the Giants versus Rams on Monday Night Football. As a Giants fan, beating Dak for the second game in a row felt incredible. It's something I haven't experienced since I was in sixth grade. But I'm not getting too ahead of myself. That Cowboys defense is awful. Facing the Rams, Myles Garrett's not playing. Puka Nacua is questionable. We don't know what Aaron Donald's doing yet. Now, I'm not saying the Giants are going to win. They most likely are not going to. But I think they can definitely keep it competitive. And if Matt Stafford plays like he did last week, which, again, there's probably about a 1% chance that happens, you might see a Giants win here. But, again, I'm not getting ahead of myself. But what did you, like, from a neutral perspective, or Jack, I don't know if you're neutral about the Giants being a Patriots fan, but what did you guys think about the Giants from last Sunday?
0: I can say confidently that I was very surprised and proven wrong with a lot of the media that I had seen of John Harbaugh leading up into the season. I thought that this was just a disaster waiting to happen. And I was proven wrong, at least for one night. We'll see how they show up the rest of the season, including a really tough game tomorrow night in LA. So we'll see about that. But, you know, leading up to it, I just wasn't convinced by Harbaugh. I mean, we all saw the clip that went viral of the Giants' first meeting in training camp where he just kept saying, you know, the New York Giants, the New York Giants. I'm here with the New York Giants. And I was like, well, duh. I can't imagine they didn't know who they were playing for when they signed the contract. So that was just really bizarre to me, and it just seemed like he was unprepared, didn't know what he was doing with the meeting. So that was like a huge red flag for me as someone who's neutral. I'll say I'm neutral at this point, but I mean, and then right before the season opener, he was getting asked in his press conference about, you know, I think it was neighbors who they were talking about, and they were asking, you know, who would be available on Sunday night, the reporters. And he got really upset, and he was like, if I tell you guys, then the Cowboys are going to know, and then, you know, come on. And he got really upset and, like, kind

lost control of the press conference, which, again, as a head coach, you never want to lose control when you're at the podium. So that was just a really bad look for me, and I was just completely like this is going to go terribly. You know, we're going to get another 40-0 Cowboys, you know, shutout to open the season for them. That's what I thought. I was honest, and then they went right down the field on the first drive and scored a touchdown, and I was like, okay, that, you know, good for them. And then they played the rest of the game, and it was, you know, almost flawless performance. It really was. They didn't do it a whole lot wrong on last Sunday night. So they really proved me wrong. And I, you know, I'll say I'll eat it here. I'll say that I was wrong.

0: Now they need to go follow it up, and they have another great challenge in front of them. So this is where, you know, teams really can separate themselves as, you know, a tough team that deserves to be looked at. And the Giants have that chance tomorrow night.
1: The Giants, for me, coming into the season, were a team that, you know, had a really low floor but also a really high ceiling. So, you know, when I saw that game on Sunday night, I was like, okay, all right, you know, they're showing that they can be a good team, beating a team like the Cowboys. You know, the Cowboys' defense is not great, to say the least, but they, you know, they still took, you know, they still won, and they played great. They played as good as they really could have. Jackson Dart looked great. Neighbors looked great. Scadaboo had good moments as well. And, you know, John Harbaugh is showing that with this Giants team, you know, they can win games. He brought in a lot of guys from the Ravens. Isaiah Likely, I'm very high on. I'm disappointed that the Ravens went with Andrews, giving him a contract over, like, the young and talented Isaiah Likely. But, you know, it is what it is. And Mark Andrews is good, I guess. But Isaiah Likely is very good. And the Giants kind of finally have, like, a great tight end one. And, you know, he's going to be a guy who's going to be around for a while. He's young and very talented. Patrick Ricard is another guy that the Giants brought in from the Ravens. He's a fullback, one of the most underappreciated players in the league. He makes a huge difference for the run game. He's basically a lead blocker on pretty much every run play. And I think the running back core the Giants have, Najee Harris, Cam Scadaboo, Devin Singletary, and Tyrone Tracy, are all going to have, you know, a lot of success due to Pat Ricard's blocking. And Jordan Stout is another guy. And another one that's underappreciated as well. People don't appreciate punters that well.
2: Oh, trust me, after watching Jamie Gillen for 6 years, I appreciate a good punter.
1: All right. That's good to hear. But Jordan Stout is another guy that you're definitely going to appreciate as the season goes on. He was great for the Ravens, and you know, so far he's been good for the Giants as well. Hopefully they won't need to use him that much, but you know, when they do need to pin a team back, he can do that.
2: Well, it should be an interesting game tomorrow. We're going to talk a little bit of baseball when we come back from this break. Don't go anywhere here on WSOU 89.5 FM.

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1: If you're hearing this, you should be concerned about the Asian longhorned beetle, an invasive species that's destroying our trees. 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
0: Look up, look down, look around. Look up, look down, look around. In the trees and on the ground, 'cause the ALB must be found.
1: Some signs of the ALB are dime-sized holes on tree trunks, a sawdust-like material called frass, and the beetle itself, with a long black body and white spots.

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0: WSOU Jacob Gleck, Jack Pine, Tommy Baldacchino here with you. Just talk with the NFL. I want to talk about some baseball. Now, we're going to start with the Mets, two Mets fans in this room. But before we get into the game, Howie Rose's final game in the Mets booth today. Grew up with him. One of the best to ever do it. And I thought this quote that I saw from him today kind of describes my fandom perfectly. He said, "You have a choice in this town, to root for the Mets, to root for the Yankees. And because you have that choice here in New York, if you choose to stay a Mets during the down years, when the Yankees are playing in October every year, well, that's loyalty. And loyalty is rested by the refusal to jump ship. I mean, any idiot could root for a team that is playing for championships most years." So just thought that was kind of indicative of my Mets fandom. So thank you to Howie Rose for all these years of great radio broadcasts. Said to see what happens next. But now we're going to actually talk about the Mets. Tommy, you're a Mets fan also. This has probably been, I mean, maybe 2017, maybe 2023. This has probably been both my least favorite and most embarrassing slash disappointing season that I've been alive for. Besides, like, I don't remember 2007, 2008. I think this is probably number one for me.
1: Yeah, I think I'd have to agree because, I mean, you know, even though, like, sure, we're a bad team, that's happened plenty of times throughout my lifetime. But now, I don't even feel like I know the guys on the team. I mean, obviously, like, you know, I followed the offseason, you know, and I was excited to see if they could do something. And we had a decent amount of hope for the season, but now, you know, it just didn't work out, unfortunately. Jorge Polanco was awful. Luis Robert was awful as well. It seems like Juan Soto, Francisco Lindor, and Bo Bichette sometimes are like the only three good hitters. Well, that's Carson Pence and AJ Ewing have been phenomenal. But I'm talking like straight up, like the people who we thought we were gonna have coming into the season. I guess Stearns thought Bench could be good. Sure, he was right. I'll give him that. But he didn't know AJ Ewing was going to take over and be a good player for us.
0: I mean, ideally, he shouldn't have even been in the major leagues because you went and got Luis Robert to play center field, and then it should have been Bench and Soto on the corner. So ideally, he shouldn't have even been in the league this year. And that's just kind of indicative of what this year has been.
1: Yeah, like, David Stearns got lucky with him. Like, he had no idea that he was going to be good and that he was going to need to play. So, yeah, I mean, this year was just kind of a total disaster. I mean, we see guys like Pete Alonso, Brandon Nimmo, Jeff McNeil all leave, and then everyone's like, okay, well, you know, trust him and trust David Stearns. He has a plan. Like, he goes out, gets Bo Bichette, gets Freddy Peralta. We're like, all right, Freddy Peralta ends up having probably the worst year of his career. And then Bo Bichette, obviously a very slow start, started to turn it around toward the end. But even then, just an okay year from Bichette. And then, like, I don't even know. I mean, I don't even know how this went this wrong. Injuries were definitely a big part of it. You know, Juan Soto and Lindor for the first like half of the season just could never stay healthy at the same time. But, you know, overall, just another Mets season. I mean, this is how it goes.
0: Yeah, what went wrong? So the thing with Pete Alonso is I was fine with that move because big righty power hitters, especially after they turn 30, are a big risk to take. I'm not mad at not giving Alonso 5 years. This team is not a Pete Alonso away from being good. You can make an argument there are Pete Alonso and a Brandon Nimmo away from being good, but that's a whole other thing. But it's the problem of who they replaced him with, right? They went on and got Jorge Polanco, who's not a first baseman, said he's going to play first. They went on and got Bo Bichette, who played third base, who's not a third baseman. They said, hey, he's going to play third, right? So Brett Beatty, you finally thought you had something last year. What does David Stearns do? I'm going to move his position. I'm going to move the one thing that we know he's good for. So that didn't make sense. It was who they replaced him with, right? You could have got, like, we're at a point where I'm saying I would rather have Ty France than whoever we have at first base. You could have got Ryan O'Hearn, who would have been fine, but you have a guy now who is hitting literally like 130 with two home runs. The move that really irritated me was the Brandon Nimmo trade. I've spoken about it ad nauseum so many times on here, but you take a guy who, first of all, the problem last year why they collapsed in the second half was the pitching, not the hitting. So to go ahead and just dismantle the lineup, that didn't make any sense at all. And now I was right. That just didn't make sense. But the thing with the Nimmo trade is people were saying, oh, he's going to block the guys in the outfield. Okay, that's what a DH is for. Oh, but we want guys rotating to the DH spot. You've done that for 5 years in a row. It hasn't worked. So what makes you think it's going to work this time? And then they're saying, well, we got Simeon, and we're going to clear the money sooner. He makes more money a year than Nimmo.

And Nimmo's still a good hitter in Texas. So now you're faced with this decision here because Semien is awful. He's been awful for years. He's still terrible. You owe Semien, I think, $55 million more after this year. So do you pay him $55 million to just continue to be terrible? Or do you cut him this year? So if you cut him this year, you're saying you trade a Brandon Nimmo so you can get a guy be bad for 1 year and then cut him the next year because you're worried that Nimmo might be bad in 2 or 3 years, right? That's essentially what it was. So it just never made sense to me. I'm not mad at the Peralta trade. I was never a big

0: proponent of Peralta, but I'm also not a big fan of Jett Williams or Brandon Sproat. And I think, you know, some of the guys that got back in that trade, Gary Gilhill, Emilian Petre, there might be something. But again, the problem was you collapsed because of the pitching, and you did everything but really fix the pitching. And the Nimmo trade made no sense then. It makes even less sense now. And I hope that Stearns realized, especially with a guy like Steve Cohen, Brandon Nimmo's contract should not be something that hamstrings you. Because now Semien's contract is going to hamstring you, at least in the short term, because he makes more money and he's worse, right? So he's clogging up a spot at second base, or he's going to get cut and you're going to have to owe him all that money. So I hope he at least learns that you don't have to really worry about that kind of stuff with a guy like this. But we'll see what he does in the offseason. Maybe they go and get Tyler Skubal. That would be great. What they're going to do about the lineup, I don't know. Is Bobuchet going to be here next year? If there's baseball next year, don't know. Jack, what do you think about this?
1: Did you guys hear that the Red Sox clinched the postseason today?
0: That's great for you. I'm very happy for you.
1: I've been waiting like 10 minutes for that. But I mean,
0: some of us have first world problems over here.
1: Yeah. But I mean, with all the moves that they made, that some of them were questionable, like the Marcus Semien trade, to go give up Brandon Nimmo and bring in somebody who was supposed to fix your middle infield defense, and you know you're supposed to have Semien at second and then Lindor.
0: Sorry to cut you off real quick. That reminds me of another thing.
1: Yeah,
0: he was talking about run prevention. So you go and sign Bichette, who was a horrible shortstop. We're going to move his position. You go and sign Polanco, who is a terrible second base, and we're going to move his position. Then we're going to put Brett Beatty, who doesn't play second base, at second base while putting Juan Soto on the outfield and Francisco Alvarez behind the plate. So if you tried to build team based on run prevention, you did a really bad job, and that's a whole other problem, but continue what you were going to say.
1: Oh, yeah. It completely goes right into my point. They were, you know, all I heard during the offseason and leading up into April was how Marcus Semien and you were going to have Lindor at short, and that was going to be, you know, this great thing. And then you bring in Bo Bichette and how that infield was going to look fantastic heading into this season. And you know, all the big moves that they made. Let's go through the list. You brought in Semien, terrible. Negative war. Jorge Polanco, you brought in 2 years, $40 million. Even worse, negative war, still with the team. You brought in Bo Bichette, he's still here. War of 1.6, 3 years, $126 million, going to great use. You brought in Devin Williams, another war under one. 3 years, $51 million, going fantastically. He's still with the team. Then you look at the guys who are not here anymore. You bring in Freddy Peralta from the Brewers. Had a war of 1.1. You trade him to Tampa Bay to be on a contender. Because that's what buyers do. and then Luke Weaver, 2 years, $22 million. Only had, you know, one war with the Mets, and $22 million, okay, and that you spend on him, but then you're able to offload him to the Pirates. And then Luis Robert, just terrible, brought him in from the White Sox. He's now in Baltimore, and a place that, you know, the Mets fans love to talk about with the former Mets that are now in Baltimore. I'm sure that's a great topic we can get into. Yeah, I mean, just how can you strike out so many times in the offseason with the guys that you want to bring in? Soto's fine. You know, you wanted to spend all the money on Soto. You did. He's going to be there forever. That's fine. But all the money they continue to spend, wasn't their payroll like, Jake, was it $336 or something like that, $1 million that they spent this year in payroll?
0: Add about $40 million to that, and then you'd be correct.
1: There you go. So they're spending all this money year after year. It's just not working out. And you know, we've talked about, you know, is Stearns the problem? Was Mendoza the problem? Who was the scapegoat there?
0: Mendoza was absolutely a problem.
1: Oh yeah, of course. He's gone now, and that's another thing that I want to ask you about is who's gonna, you know, be the replacement? Who do you want to see as the replacement? But good Lord, I mean, I've never seen anything like this with teams striking out so much, trying to bring in good players and paying good money to do it. I mean, they're trying. A lot of those moves have been questionable over the past 18 months, 2 years.

0: A lot of question marks, but I mean, for it to go that badly and so quickly in some of these cases, and to give up on some of these guys that you brought in for a pretty penny so quickly, it just begs the question of just what's the direction here? I mean it's been down for a couple of years now, after all the hype heading into last season, and missing the postseason, you know, coming back this year not expecting as much, and then just to be disappointed still. I mean it really does beg the question, just where are we going here? And I know as fans of the team, I'm sure you guys are wondering it too.
1: Yeah. So you said, I don't remember the last team that a team has brought in so many guys and failed. You don't have to go back too far in time. You don't have to move in location at all, actually. The 2023 Mets are, you know pretty similar of an example. But, you know, in terms of managers, I thought Carlos Mendoza was awful. I was ecstatic when they fired him. In terms of Andy Green, like, I don't think he's too bad. Like, I actually like the answers he gives the media. Mendoza, you know, Senga would go out there, 2 runs, 12 innings. Mendoza, oh, I thought he threw the ball. Why did I? No, you didn't. Like, why are we lying about this? Whereas, you know, you'll get a guy like Zach Thornton to come up. He'll go 5 runs, 1 inning, but he'll walk 4 guys. He'll do whatever. They ask Andy Green, and he's a farm development guy. So he's going to say, you know, he pitched well, but I think that there's things he can work on. He knows that. And I'm not going to give him the title of you're in the rotation. He's got to earn that kind of thing. So, you know, is Andy Green going to be the manager next year? Probably not. I'd love Carlos Beltran. I don't think that's going to happen either. But the direction is, you know, they're going to have to bring up some guys from the farm. I mean, they got Jefferson Rojas in the Clay Holmes trade. He looks fantastic. Mitch Voit had a very good year in the minor leagues as well.
0: That would be another interesting move if they brought in Luke Voit.
1: Well, they actually did that 2 years ago. That's besides the point. What was I saying? They have some good pieces in the minor leagues. The pitching is still a work in progress. You got the 3 young guys up there right now in Scott McLean and Thornton. They look like they're good pieces for the future. What you're on a tongue is yet, I don't know. I hope they make a run at school ball. Will he come here again? Don't know. Devin Williams is awful. I didn't understand that signing. But yeah, they're going to have to get a new manager. I'd like a guy who is a player, but also understands that you can't just be coddled in the way that Carlos Mendoza did it. So, you know, Beltran would be a great guy for that. I don't know if we're going to get him. But the direction here is really you got to build from the ground up, because Soto's going to be there for a while. Benj will be there for a while. Ewing will be there for a while. I really don't know how much longer we have with Lindor at least playing in his prime. I know he was hurt this year. He's been fine since he came back, but I wouldn't really count him as part of this core either. So it's really those 3 guys plus the pitchers that you're really dealing with.
2: Yeah, I mean, who knows what's going to happen with this team. I would love to get Skubal as well. I mean, hopefully they can do that. You know, Stearns has been like, oh, I don't want to sign a pitcher for long term. Grow up. Do it. We need somebody on this team, because the rotation this year was not, like, you can't have that. And, you know, we're too reliant on these young guys who just don't have a lot of experience, and then putting too much pressure on them to perform. McLean, like, had a great year last year. And he had a good year this year, too. His ERA was more around 3 last year. Was around 2 in the games that he played. But for a full season, that's great. That's what we want out of him. But there's too much pressure on McLean. Like, it's his second year in the league. Really, his first full season, he's still a rookie. And we're like, yeah, you need to be our ace because we don't have pitchers. And, you know, Freddy Peralta was supposed to be that ace, and that didn't work out at all. But yeah, it seems like the Mets just keep striking out year in, year out. They spend so much money, get the next best guy on the free agent market, and then he ends up being terrible. And it's like, all right, what are we going to do at this point? Because it seems like everything we try fails. And honestly, the most excited I've been about a new player in a while have been Benj, Ewing, McLean, like these guys. Why don't we just, you know, try to ditch the spend so much money route. Obviously, spend money when we need to. We've obviously spent so much on Soto, but you know, maybe that's a different route that Cerns wants to like just look at in the future. Maybe just try to get guys, trade for guys. Jefferson Rojas, we'll see what he is, but hopefully he can be exciting. But it seems like even the young guys on this team, like Alvarez, Beatty, Vientos, I'm starting to give up hope on all these guys. You know, Ronnie Mauricio as well is another one that, you know, when he first came up, he got hurt after the next year, and then he just hasn't been good. And it seems like every young guy we're striking out on, and

0: Ben Ewing and McLean, you know, and Christian Scott and Thornton as well. Like, these are the first guys I'm seeing in a while that have been like these young, talented guys that the Mets have called up, and they've had success with the team. I'm just hoping for the best. You know, everybody in the offseason, when people would get on Stearns for his decisions, they'd be like, Stearns has a plan, Cohen has a plan. I mean, they sure did. It didn't work. But at this point, I'm hoping they can somehow dig themselves out of this hole, because, I mean, where do you go from here as a team? I mean, it seems like there's no hope.
1: I think this is something that, with Cohen as the owner, that I could not, I mean, with the Mets just as a franchise, I could have imagined that. But since Cohen has bought the team, you know, the mindset has always been the Mets are going to be aggressive. They're going to go out and acquire players. They're going to go out and field the most talented team they can. And they're going to, you know, operate like a winning baseball organization should. That was the mindset heading into it, just around baseball in general and around the massive fan base that the Mets have. And to get to this point, it's just shocking where we have, you know, people like you, Tommy, Jake, I'm sure you, just to be

0: point, it's just shocking where we have, you know, people like you, Tommy, Jake, I'm sure you, just to be at the point of just having no hope. It's just to get to that point in just, you know, what's it been, 7 years maybe?
1: We are in year six of the Cohen era. When he bought the team, yeah, he said, if we don't win a World Series in 3 to 5 years, I consider it a failure. Well, your time's up, so.
0: It's about, you know, 3 to 5 years. You double 3 years at that point, so. It's just shocking, and to get to this point a year after the 5-year deadline that he gave himself in the organization, and to be at the lowest of lows and have spent so much money to get to the lowest of lows, it's just hard not to, as an outside person, just feel the same way, like there's no way to get out of the rut that you've dug yourself. You know, you can have great guys on the team like Lindor, like Soto, and whatnot, but they just haven't had any other success with building this roster, relatively speaking.
1: Now, as a Red Sox fan, you kind of went through, like what Tommy was talking about, switching the mindset where they fired... they fired Dave Dombrowski, they fired Chaim Bloom, and they kind of brought in Craig Breslow, who I remember you telling me was going to be a puppet for the front office. But they've kind of flipped the switch of, you know, signing guys to big contracts. You know, it was David Price, Pablo Sandoval, Hanley Ramirez, all these guys. And then it kind of hit a point where they're not going to pay Mookie Betts. They let Bogarts walk, Devers, they wind up trading. So they're in the playoffs right now. So what's the difference you've seen in how the Red Sox have operated versus how the Mets are doing it?
0: I think the biggest thing with that is that when it comes to Craig Breslow being a puppet, I think he still could be. You know, the jury might still be out. But I think this year going the way that it's gone, especially after the firing of Alex Cora, it's less about, that Craig Breslow was in the right, and more along the lines of Alex Cora was... Just kind of fed up with everything, and it was just at the point where it really couldn't continue, because he had survived, you know, like 3 front office changes at that point, and you know that's rare for any manager to get. And I think Alex Cora can still be a good manager in this league, but it gets to a point where that job in Boston just kind of eats away at you, and it's a short shelf life. And so Cora, I think, was the latest example that we saw that with John Farrell, we saw that with Terry Francona. So I think from that perspective, it was a good move to just kind of give it a reset in the clubhouse, because they had gotten some guys. I think this offseason, it took them a little while, but they did spend, you know, pretty smart in free agency when you look at it, and just it took everything took a while to come together. But I don't think that's still an excuse for ownership in the front office. You need to find a way to build on this heading into next year. I'm still confident about this year. I'm not expecting a World Series or anything out of the Red Sox this year, although I am excited to see them again play in the postseason. But, you know, there are still questions from that standpoint, where you need to get more consistent. You need to be able to make that big splash to be able to compete for the division with the Yankees and the Rays, and the AL East has just always been one of those flip-flop divisions where you never know who's going to pop off from year to year. Last year, the Blue Jays were phenomenal. Before that, it was Baltimore. They're both out of the picture this year, and now you got the Rays who are back into it once again. So, you know, it's really just about trying to keep with the times, modernize a bit. They went for a run prevention approach this year. It didn't start out too well, but it's really worked to get to this point and to be in the playoffs. But you know, it's another finish of likely you're going to be under 90 wins again, and you're going to be playing in that wild card series again, and it's probably going to be on the road, and it's probably going to be in New York again. So I'm not all that moved. I think the 15-game winning streak was phenomenal to watch. They had a similar one the year before, so it's just running back the same thing again, and we saw how that ended up last year with a first-round exit. So they're going to need to do some more. They've been pretty beat up with injuries this year. I saw a report today that Garrett Crochet was throwing in –

0: in Worcester today, and he was only clocking like 92 miles an hour. Velocity's way down. So that's something that they need to get right. And that's something that I will give this front office, that they went out and they knew that this team needed an ace that they hadn't had in a long time. They went out and got him. And they've gone out and they've gotten more guys to really shoulder the load. Sonny Gray's been phenomenal. You look at Ranger Suarez, he's been great. They built from the farm with Peyton Tolley and guys like that. They've just been phenomenal. But yeah, you still need to get that next push, because, you know, this is fun, but this isn't as fun as, you know, a duck parade at the end of October. So that's what your goal is, and that's something that they still need to find an answer for, in my opinion.
1: Now, Tommy, I'll ask you. Jack said he thinks the biggest change is the Red Sox firing Alex Cora. I think the Mets should have got a new manager going into the season. I thought Mendoza was done after that, like, orchard and that collapse last year. Do you think, had the Mets fired Mendoza prior to the season or early in the season, like, for, let's say, like what the Phillies did with Rob Thomson, you think that would have made really any difference?
2: Maybe. Since they got Andy Green and since Mendoza's been fired, they've been around 500, I want to say. Excuse me. But, you know, the team, you know, who knows? Would it have made a difference? Maybe. But at the end of the day, I mean, the talent wasn't there. Polanco was terrible. Robert was terrible. You know, nobody on this team, like, was any good. So I don't think it would have made a difference, to be honest.
1: Now, before we end our baseball section, I want to just kind of do a quick rundown of the playoff picture right now. It looks like the field is set in both leagues. It's going to be the White Sox and Rangers, Red Sox and Yankees, and then it looks like right now Tampa Bay and Cleveland have a bye to the division series. In the National League, it's Atlanta and Philly, Chicago and San Diego, and the Brewers and Dodgers have a bye to the division series. When it comes to the American League side, the American League, like, every year it seems like they trail it in the National League. This year they were just historically bad, I feel like. If I had to pick a team to come out of there, I'd unfortunately probably have to say the Yankees. But I think the National League is more of where we kind of hit this conversation, where I think it could be the Cubs. I think it could be the Dodgers. I think it could be the Phillies. It could be the Braves. Or, you know, it could be the Brewers. So I think that really anybody except for the Padres has a chance of coming out of the National League. And I think that the Yankees are probably the clear-cut favorite to win the American League.
2: Yeah, I mean, the Yankees are my pick to win the American League. They have a pitching rotation that's just unreal. I mean, you got guys like Max Fried, Gerrit Cole, and then the potential Cy Young looking like he's trending to win it, Cam Schlittler. And, you know, Aaron Judge, he can't stay healthy, unfortunately, for the Yankees. Maybe this year, maybe they'd be winning the division if he did, but he's supposed to come back for game 162. Maybe he'll be a little rusty. He hasn't, you know, seen game speed baseball in a while, but if he can figure it out and he can be the same Aaron Judge that we've seen him be when he's healthy, and then I think the Yankees are easily the favorite to come out of the AL and maybe even win the World Series. You know, they're not going to be the one seed in the AL, but it doesn't matter. I mean, Aaron Judge hasn't been healthy for most of the year at this point. So, you know, when you have him, it's a different story. And maybe, like, they probably could be the one seed right now easily if Aaron Judge stayed.

0: healthy. You know, he's just that good of a player. You know, obviously multiple MVPs, one of the best players the game has ever seen, you could say. And then the pitching rotation, obviously, like I mentioned earlier, but in the playoffs, I mean, that's when the pitching rotation is everything, because, you know, you need every game is so crucial, and you need to win every game is such a big game, and every inning, every pitch, that's what makes playoff baseball such a great thing. And the Yankees and the Dodgers are really the two teams that have those stacked pitching rotations that can, you know, lead to a World Series win.
1: Yeah, I gotta say, it pains me to say it, it really does, but I feel like the Yankees are gonna win the AL, win the pennant out of the American League this season. It's crushing. I never thought I'd say something like that in favor of the Yankees on this program before, and, you know, we're now in year three or four or whatever of me talking on Empire Sports Talk, and I've always been a Yankee hater, and I will continue to be, but I just don't see how another team can overtake them this year, because, like you said, Jake, the AL is just trash. I mean, and I'm saying this as a Red Sox fan, like if we didn't have the AL East right now, then good Lord, like, the American League, it's an embarrassment. It really is. I mean, you're going to have an under 500 division. You're probably going to have an under 500 division winner coming out of the American League West. The AL Central has been also just abysmal. And then to have the three front runners in terms of record in the American League all be from the AL East, and likely maybe one of them finish with 100 wins. The 100 win gap and getting to 100 wins has been something that nobody's done in a couple years now, and it's kind of become commonplace. But, you know, just, I don't know, just to have, you know, so much mediocrity right now in the American League, I feel like at this point the Yankees just, they still have the championship like experience without the ring, of course. You could say the same maybe for the Rays, but I feel like, you know, even with Cash still as the manager down there in Tampa, I think this is still the Yankees pennant to lose at this point, just because they got so many more consistent pieces, they got so many more battle tested pieces on that roster, and they're the clear-cut favorite in my mind. Even though they're six games back of the division, they're still going to be the team coming to the AL, in my opinion. And then just looking back at the NL and just the discrepancy when you look at these teams, it's going to be, in my opinion, it's going to be Milwaukee and the Dodgers getting to the NLCS again, and then whoever wins that series is going to win the World Series. I am inclined to say the Dodgers again, because just why not? It's, you know, this is where we're at right now. It's the Dodgers. You could say, you know, the Brewers. They've had an incredible run this season. Mizrowski's been insane, but the Dodgers are the Dodgers. There's not too much more I can say on that.
2: Yeah, speaking of the Brewers, my hot take was going to be that I think that the Cubs are going to pretty easily beat San Diego. Now, in 2 weeks from now, I might be completely wrong. I think the Cubs are going to easily beat San Diego. I think they're going to Milwaukee, and I think they're going to handle Milwaukee. I think that's my hot take. I think the Cubs' offense is electric.
1: Yeah.
2: And then, you know, their rotation, I think, is good enough. I'm excited to see Clay Holmes start some playoff games. I thought that I was going to get that as a Mets fan over the past 2 years. I didn't, so maybe we'll see it here. But I think we're going to see a Cubs-Dodgers NLCS.
1: And then who comes out of the NL, in your opinion?
2: At that point, I still have to say the Dodgers. It's just whatever. Hopefully, at some point, they figure out what to do about the Dodgers. You know, maybe Mark Walter will have to sell the team after all this federal investigation stuff, and they'll have to trade everybody. But no, I don't know. Until then, it's the Dodgers.
1: Yeah. I mean, Tommy, I would ask you too, but I think we're kind of all in agreement here.
0: Yeah, I think you know the answer. It's got to be

0: the Dodgers. I mean, their pitching rotation is unmatched. It was already one of the best in the league, and then they go out and get Skubal at the deadline, and it's like, all right, well, that's just unfair at that point. And then, you know, the lineup, I mean, it's still great. It will always be great, it seems. You know, Ohtani, Betts, you know, like, there's just so many different guys that on any given night could go 3-for-4 with 2 home runs. Like, and when you have a team like that that's just so stacked and reliable, it's hard to, like, it's hard to lose World Series at that point.
1: Yeah, well, that's going to do it for our MLB section of Empire Sports Talk. We're going to come back after this break and talk a little bit of Seton Hall sports. So don't go anywhere here on WSOU 89.5 FM.
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7: Oh, we're getting killed.
8: Yeah, well, Kyle's not here.
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8: Kicked off the team. 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

0: Jack Pine. I want to talk about some Seton Hall soccer. Beat out UConn 2-1 on Friday night. It's a good rebound. They went up 1-0 against Penn in the last game and then gave up two goals late, dropped that one 2-1. But in this one, they went up 2-0 early, gave a penalty kick, I think, in the 62nd minute. But they held strong. Devin Armstrong stopped all but one shot that came his way. And then Nico Rubio, in his 48th college match, got his first career goal. And then first goal actually came on a bicycle kick, which made the Sports Center top 10. Had my dad text me Seton Hall is on the top 10 for Sports Center. I was like, let me guess, the bicycle kick? He was like, yeah. So it's a good win for Seton Hall. They moved to 3-2-2, get their first conference win in their first conference game of the season. So they're on the right track. Like to see them hold strong. So yeah, what do you guys think?
1: I think, they're definitely a good bounce back to beat a team like UConn. First conference game of the season for the Pirates. So definitely a big game to get off on the right foot for conference play. They moved to 3-2-2 on the season. And their next game will be against Princeton on the road. So Princeton's had a great start to the season. They're definitely going to have a tough test in their next game against Princeton. They're 5-1-1 on the season, and then they go, not a very far travel, but just to play on the road, not comfortable on your own turf. But it's going to be a tough game. They've been a decent, the Pirates have played okay so far, winning record. Rubio's been good. He has 3 assists to go along with that one goal, like you mentioned. They're going to look for him to be a guy who can set up plays. Like, he leads the team in assists right now. So, if Nico Rubio can continue to set up plays like he has been and get a goal every once in a while, then that'd be great. And then this team, we'll see what they can do in Big East play as it moves along, but back to a non-conference game against Princeton. Just hoping to get a win there, because

0: Princeton's played incredible so far.
1: Yeah, I think I totally agree. This is a really nice test for the Pirates when they are able to go on the road. You know, it's in state, so you know you're close by. You're about an hour drive south of here, maybe in Princeton. But this is a team that's just no pushover. Tom, you were talking about just the kind of start that Princeton's had to this season, and you know, getting conference play started off on the right foot is huge for them, especially on the road. You know, they can bring some momentum into this game against Princeton, because on the road they have been a little more inconsistent this season, sporting a 2-2 mark so far on the season, although that's the most wins that they've had, whether it's home, away, or neutral, is two of those three wins.

0: on Tuesday night against Princeton, and then you go into their Saturday matchup against DePaul. If you can find a way to maybe win another one of these games, if you can come away with a win in either of these games, then that's a really strong sign here moving forward, especially if you're able to win against Princeton. That would be very, very great for this team, especially to get the back-to-back victories against, to go on the road, open up your Big East slate at UConn, and then go and double it up and get one against Princeton with how good they are, and then go back into conference play after that. Would be fantastic for this team. A great opportunity for them heading into this week.
1: Yeah, I mean, UConn had not lost in the last five games coming into this, so beating them, knocking UConn off the streak as a conference opponent, and then winning that game, you know, it's such a great conference play. We'll see what they have in them. But it was a good win to start off conference play. So I think we'll head into Seton Hall basketball now. Jack, you were talking about how they had an open practice. Was it this morning or yesterday they had an open practice?
0: Yeah, it was this morning, and they look great. I mean, there were a lot of great things to look at. We can start with Simeon Wiltshire. Got him from Texas this offseason, and he has played in the Big East before. He's played with St. John's 2 years ago, and he was looking like a star. He was talented today, and he looked ready to come back to the Big East and play some Big East basketball. So that was a great sign. And what I've also been hearing about this team is that the 3-point shooting is really, really good. And you know, we've seen in the past how the 3-point shooting is some of the weakest in the Big East over the past, you know, 3 years, as long as we've been here. And that, from what I'm hearing, it's just not the case. So they're looking like a really strong shooting team. Simeon Wiltshire and Dell Jones are two of the guys that are really going to be kind of the facilitators on offense, and then they brought in a lot of scorers around them, but you know, those two can also shoot the ball, and I'm really excited to see what they can get into this season when they head out there. I mean, it, you know, you never know what to expect, especially Seton Hall basketball. The team's changing on a year-to-year basis, but this is one of the more talented teams, I think, that they've fielded. To be able to come back last season and do what they did, I think they're really on the right track, and they're trying to build on the surprise season that they had last year.
2: Yeah, absolutely. And you know, you mentioned the 3-point shooting, Simeon Wiltshire, Dell Jones, two guys who can shoot the three ball, you know, pretty well. But that's not even to mention Kareem Thomas, who is a guy that they brought in primarily for his shooting ability. Last year at Dartmouth, he had a 45% 3-point percentage. That's unreal. Like, and Seton Hall is, you know, last year we had some games. AJ Staten-McCray, Tawan Simpkins, like, they could shoot the ball pretty well. But some nights they were just off. And if they were both off, there was nothing the team could do. There were nights where, I think there was a night where we had zero threes, right?
1: The game against Georgetown, yeah.
2: Yes, yes. And it seems like that shouldn't happen this year, because now, really all around the floor, you've got guys who can shoot it well. So even if let's say Kareem Thomas is off one night, then Dell Jones could step up, or Simeon Wiltshire could step up. And that's, I think, the biggest difference between this year and last year with the 3-point shooting. And pretty much everybody we've got, like, I would like look them up, do a little research. Like, all right, how's their 3-point shooting? All right. Good, maybe it wasn't good, but then I'm like, all right, how about the free throw shooting, which was another big struggle for the Pirates last season, and I'm like, yeah, they can shoot free throws. So free throws, 3-point shooting are two areas where the Pirates needed work last year, and I think Shaheem Holloway really like made a priority to get guys who can shoot it well in the off season, and that's seemingly what he did, and hopefully it works for success for this team.
0: And this is now the second season that Coach Holloway has come in and said, all right, we need to get shooters in the portal this season. And that's what he did. Last season, I think it was a lot more panic mode to a degree because of what they went through with the 7-25 season.

couple years ago, and just everything went completely off the rails, and it was just a disaster through and through. And then to go out and be like, all right, we gotta go get shooters. You can say that, and it was effective to a point there, you know, just missing out on the tournament like they did and getting a victory at the Big East tournament. It worked out well. And then to have another offseason where you come in and you're like, okay, we're gonna get shooters again, but, you know, let's kind of work out some of the kinks here, and let's build on what we did last year. And he's been able to get a lot of guys that can go to the rim and can get points, that can shoot from outside, that can it just gets you points. As long as you score more points than the other team, that's all you need to do. And in the Big East, it is always hard to score points, but this Pirates defense is one that has always been heralded. They've always been one of the best defenses in the Big East, sometimes even in the nation. So I don't have any doubts about that. I'm very encouraged.

0: one of the best defenses in the Big East, sometimes even in the nation. So I don't have any doubts about that. I'm very encouraged by the modernization that I've seen over the past few years of Coach Holloway, to be able to, you know, go from, all right, we got to get guys that are going to play defense primarily, and we'll teach them how to shoot, but I want guys that can play defense, to shift that from, we need to get shooters. And he's admitted this last season at Media Day. He wanted to get shooters, and he got them. And this season, it seems like he's gotten a lot more shooters this season. And I, again, no doubts about that defense. Coach Holloway always gets the most out of his guys, especially on defense. Just always suffocating, never allowing easy buckets. This season, I think they're going to see a lot of those turnovers that they create turn into a lot more points. I think they're going to be able to execute an offense that is going to keep teams, you know, back on their heels, not be able to know what's coming next. And I think this is going to be, you know, another great Shaheen Holloway coach team.
1: Yeah, I think something that's also interesting is in the 11th hour, it looks like Elijah Fisher will be back with Seton Hall this year. No, still pending being cleared, I believe. But it'll be interesting to see. You know, there were some conversations of last year, like benching him throughout the year. I believe he was benched for a little bit for Tawan Simpkins. But, you know, it looked like, I think that we can agree that Devin Williams is going to start at center. We're going to see Simeon Wiltshire in the starting lineup as well. And then probably Rodney Brown Jr. And then, you know, at the four, it could have been Terry Copeland. We don't know who it could have been. Maybe it's Elijah Fisher now. So I'm interested to see how that dynamic kind of works, you know, especially. There's a lot of, I feel like the team is a lot bigger this year than they were last year. There's a lot more size. So I'm just kind of just interested to see how that works out.
0: I think we're going to see a very interesting rotation at the four. We talked about Terry Copeland, and he has looked very good so far. He's been able to be a great finisher at the rim, I'm hearing, and works really hard in sprints. Just a tough guy overall. And what I'm hearing a lot about Devin Williams is that, you know, he's got a big body, but he doesn't have enough frame. He's a little too thin to play the five, and today he had a bit of trouble boxing out. He can definitely play the four, and he can play the four very well, is what I'm hearing. But so can Terry Copeland, potentially. So I think we're going to have an interesting rotation there. I think the four and the five spot, the power forward and the center spot typically are going to be some question marks ending this season. But I would say less question marks and just we don't really know yet, and just eager to find out about it, because I think this team does have some real depth to it that we're going to see when we get into the opening game against St. Peter's here moving forward.
2: Yeah, and Devin Williams, I mean, is expected to be that starting five position player, at least for now. We'll see, like, you know, we'll see how it kind of goes. Terry Copeland, despite being an inch shorter, has a lot more weight on him, so he can be a big body under the rim. These two guys, I mean, four or five, whatever. I mean, I think it's kind of looking like these are going to be the top two guys, you know, in the front court for Seton Hall. But what I'm really interested to see is the matchup between Devin Williams and the Najai Hines against UConn. That's going to be a fun one to watch, especially at the Prudential Center, because all the fans are going to be looking to watch that matchup and see how it goes. Hopefully, Devin Williams can beat him for the most part, get more boards and score points, but that's going to be an interesting matchup, and I think a lot of fans are looking forward to watching that one.
1: Yeah, what I will say is I think that the dynamic of Najai Hines going to UConn, I think at least fans

0: Now with, again, all but two players all being new.
1: I mean, there are teams that are changing on a year-to-year basis all around college basketball. So there, I think guys at this point are just getting used to an overall lack of continuity. And it does create question marks heading into seasons. You never really know too much about the team that you're told about during the off season. So I do think that that's something that is hit or miss heading into the season. But I think that, you know, you had a couple returners last year who were more or less guys that could that had shown their leadership in the past. Now that falls onto the shoulders of Trey Parker and Elijah Fisher now, with being a late addition to show a little bit of leadership and help the new guys. From what we've seen, at least around campus, at least, and whatnot, and what we've heard just heading into this season, it seems like, you know, all is well with these guys. I think one thing that stood out last season was how well these guys got along as a group. So I think, you know, you have two returners trying to continue what you built last season and trying to, you know, come together as a group that and trying to facilitate that. It's going to be something that is very important that doesn't necessarily show up in the stat sheet. So I think navigating through that and trying to come together as a group and, you know, teach guys that might not know how things go around here, how they really are supposed to react to certain things, that's going to play a huge role for this team.
2: This is kind of a new trend in college basketball as well, with all the transfers coming in, year out. It's not crazy to see only two returners or three returners or whatever it might be, depending on what school you're talking about. But this building relationships and like just getting the chemistry up for the team is something that really every coach and every college is going to have to start doing, because, you know, you don't want these guys to come in game one and just like look like they don't know each other well enough, and that they don't know how to play basketball together. And obviously they go through, you know, training practices before the season starts, but just it's different just being in a game, working together as a team, going up against another school, which I think the exhibition match coming up is going to be helpful for them to kind of just get in the groove and work together as a team. But you know, that's always something that we're going to start to see more, is that these teams are going to really place emphasis on getting to know each other, learning each other's games, because every season it's pretty much a brand new team for more and more colleges as the years go on.
0: Yeah, now with just about 2 or 3 minutes left here, I want to get everybody's, you know, potential 10-man rotation they think they're going to see. I think that for the starters, you're going to see Simeon Wilcher, Dell Jones, I think Rodney Brown Jr. I think you're going to start with Elijah Fisher at the 4, and then Devin Williams at the 5. And then I think for the bench, you're going to see Trey Parker is the backup point guard. Roddy Anderson, I think, is going to play a big role as a shooter off the bench. Kareem Thomas, another big shooter off the bench. And I think you're going to see the backup front court be Meyer Wall and probably Terry Copeland.
2: I'd have to agree with that for the most part. Yeah, I think my starting 5... Dell Jones, Simeon Wilcher, Rodney Brown, and I'm going to say Terry Copeland and Devin Williams. Elijah Fisher definitely could be it. He started most, if not all, of the games last year for the team. So Shaheem, you know, Holloway might like him, just like to stay a little bit consistent with that starting five, bringing back a returner to the starting lineup. But, you know, we'll see. Fisher will definitely play a big role, whether it's off the bench or in the starting lineup. Roddy Anderson will be another big name off the bench. Meyer Wall as well. Kareem Thomas. There's a lot of guys here who are going to get in the game. And I think, you know, who gets more playing time? I mean, Holloway's done this throughout, I mean, last year as well. Like, whoever's on that night is going to get more playing time. But I think he's going to try to get most people involved. And just kind of feel it out and see who does well to decide who he plays more and more.
1: I think obviously you're going to get Dell Jones and Simeon Wilcher as your two primary guards. Kareem Thomas is also going to be a heavy contributor.

0: You're there, probably as a second or third option. And then we've talked about Devin Williams. He's going to be in that starting lineup too. And then I think there are four solid starters right now. Del Jones, Simeon Wiltshire, like we mentioned. Kareem Thomas, probably a lock for that starting lineup. And then Devin Williams. You could probably throw Terry Copeland in there plausibly too. Roddy Anderson's also looked very good from what we've seen. Rodney Brown as well. And then, yeah, you kind of are left with a bit of a question mark with Trey Parker and Elijah Fisher. I think Elijah Fisher especially started off the season really well last year. Didn't quite finish the season on the note that he wanted to. There was a bit of, you know, confusion with him in the starting lineup. And then he eventually went to the bench and was coming off the bench in favor of TJ Simpkins, and then it eventually got to the point where TJ was like, no, I think I want to come off the bench. I'm more comfortable with that. And that's something that I think you could see something like that here this season again. But we're going to have to – I think I agree with you, Tommy, that this upcoming game – for the exhibition game is going to be very important to see where a lot of these guys stand within the team.
1: Great conversation, as always. Jacob Wick, Jack Pine, Tommy Baldacchino. That was Empire Sports Talk, Empire Primetime. Throwing it over to Campus Buzz.